0: It's Around a Friend, John WYSO with me, the Rev of Cool, every Friday night at 8 to 10 o'clock. And as I said earlier, it's First Friday, especially in downtown Dayton. And we have callers telling you about all the activities in the Miami Valley. And Mookie is pointing to one of the callers right this second. And it looks like it's on phone line A. And the Front Street King, Richard, what's up?
1: Hey, Rev. Richard here checking in from Front Street. We have quite an exciting evening filled with spooky and funny events for the whole family, including pumpkin painting, a scavenger hunt, trick-or-treating, and a costume contest. Several photographers are also embracing the season. Hollow Oak, Simply Moth, and Light Lab are providing free Halloween-themed portraits. At Art Encounters, their Artist of the Month is Charlene Fox. She's a visual artist who works in watercolors, paper cutting, soft pastels, and oils. Over the past 10 years, she's found tremendous joy and satisfaction in exploring. Your listeners will enjoy exploring Charlene's work for themselves. Marlene Steele is holding a live furniture painting demonstration in her studio, showing your listeners how they can transform the look of a piece they already own. Rev, tell your listeners to get on down to Front Street, where cool kids hang. And as always, thanks for all you do to promote the vibrant arts community we have here in Dayton.
0: Thanks so much, Richard. Keep it right here at 91.3 Around the Fringe. Some more calls coming in. Just 1 second. Got to get a hold of Mookie, find out what's going on.

0: And already another call coming in, another call from Front Street. What's going on, Kathy?
1: Hey, Rev. It's Kathy Mong. And I am pleased to invite everyone to the Hallow Weekend at Front Street, where people are coming in and they're busy and they got costumes on and they got kids and they're painting pumpkins. And they're stopping in the shop at Mong Dog Collective and Moon River Vintage and looking at all the great stuff we've got. We got so much vintage and beautiful pottery and tapestries and just you name it, we've got it. And Rev, I mean, it's like a plethora of goodness.
0: I like that.
1: And it's just fun. So all of the galleries are open, and come meet artists, come see the shops. We've got so many vintage shops, and we've got glass-blowing shops. It's just fun. 1001 East 2nd Street, Dayton, Ohio, 5 to 9 tonight, first Friday, Hallow Weekend. Just come and have fun, and look up Mong Dog while you're at it. Hope to see you.
0: Thanks so much,
1: Come
0: Kathy.
1: Come on, Rev.
0: Yeah. Thanks
1: Love
0: so much.
1: Love your music. Love you.
0: Thank you.
1: Bye.
0: Bye. Brand new caller, Kathy. Thanks so much for calling.

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We're listening to Mijagos. Well, and before that, we had Dennis Cruz, DJ Clash, the Coco Drills with Sose Alia, and we had Danny Cohiba with Latin Weekend on Around the Fringe with me, the Rev Cool. 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

0: Hey, my buddy Mookie's in the next studio. He just told me we have another call coming in about the various activities tonight throughout the Miami Valley with First Friday. And it looks like it may be our friend. It is our friend, Leni. What's up, Leni?
1: Hey, Rev. It's Kathleen from Pink Moon Goods.
0: Leni.
1: That's right. Your favorite color, Leni. Calling you, actually, from Pink Moon Goods 2 at the North Arcade. And wow, what a fun First Friday night we had tonight. There was live music, hot dogs on pretzel buns, lots of local makers and artists. And it was such a great time. Always here, First Fridays, Dayton Arcade, 5 to 8 p.m. But I'm excited to now listen to some tunes from you. An awesome, awesome fall night. If you are in Huffman anytime, folks, we have some lovely work on our wall at Pinkman Goods at the corner of 5th Street in Huffman. We have work by Devin Gray. She is a wonderful local artist. She paints lots of bees and bugs and city scenes and country scenes and stuff that just makes you feel cozy and delightful. So, yeah, thanks for taking my call, Rev.
0: Thank you. It's Around the Fringe on WY. So another call coming in. And it looks like we have an art encounter. Tammy.
2: Hello, Dayton. 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
0: Thanks so much, Tammy. Around the Fringe, and this is Daily Sosimi on Around the Fringe with me, Rev Cool.
3: One, two, three.

and you have Around the Fringe with me, the Rev Cool. First Friday in downtown Dayton, and we just heard Soul Main with El Latino. And then, we had Dile Sosimi with London and Lagos. We're listening to Soul Main. And we also had Mijangos, Timbalero on Around the Fringe. 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

0: And as I said, it's First Friday in downtown Dayton, and we have super secret agents of cool place throughout the Miami Valley. And my buddy Mookie is taking calls in about the various activities going on tonight in downtown Dayton. And Mookie, you have another call for me? Great. Which line B will pick that up? And it looks like maybe Lori. What's up?
1: Hey, RevCool. It's Lori from Dirty Art. Are you ready for a spooky season? We are. Come down to Front Street tonight for a hauntingly good time. The atmosphere is set. The frightful finger foods are out. The liquid spirits are flowing. And the art is ready to carry you away. And we just got back from Finsterfest at Howard Finster's Paradise Gardens in Georgia. So we brought a little of that wonderfully weird energy back to Dayton with us. We've got some of John's extra-large, twisted expressions, along with his hanging mobiles called It's the End of the World as We Know It. And believe me, they fit right in with the haunting season. So come on down and see us. We're here till 9 tonight, because after that, we need to get home before the real ghosts decide to make an appearance. Oh, and if you're too scared to make it tonight, don't worry. We'll be back Saturday, October 10th from 11 to 4 for the Contemporary Dayton's Studio Tour. Dirty Art is one of 26 artist studios opening their doors that day.

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1: We got a very cool, very old elevator to bring you up. 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
2: 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Another call coming in. Oh, Wendy. What's up, Wendy?
1: Hello, Rev. 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Rachel and I would like to welcome you and your listeners to Crawl in Front Street Artist Complex. We are so pleased to welcome Kate Santucci to the gallery. 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
2: Thanks so much, Wendy. 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

0: And still another call coming in. Somebody who likes to ramble with possums at one of the Five River Metro Parks. What's going on?
1: Hey, Reb, this is Chris Lemon, the Chief Executive Officer of Dayton's own Possum Creek Ramblers. We'll be playing our hearts out on traditional, contemporary, and original bluegrass on the main stage at day two of the Wagner Subaru Outdoor Experience at Eastwood Metro Park this Sunday from 3:25 to 4:45. We'll be wedged between frisbee golf and mountain biking. Find us at the end of the show. Say that you heard about us here on Rev's show to get yourself a free possum sticker.
0: Whoa.
1: The Possum Creek Ramblers look forward to seeing everyone on Sunday. Did I mention it's free and fun for all ages?
0: Oh, man, I want a possum sticker so bad. I will see you there. Another group playing at that festival, curated by WYSO, is Ernie from Detroit.

0: And we're listening to Team Void Eternity from their brand new CD, Making the Hits, which they do, Team Void. And we also had right before that a brand new release by Ernie from Detroit from Vigilante, the name of the cut. And we also had Soul Main with El Latino, Ernie Johnson from Detroit, playing at the Subaru Outdoor Experience at the stage curated by WYSO. And we heard earlier a message from Possum Creek Ramblers. And don't forget, you say on, I think there's Sunday, yeah, on Sunday, after their show, that you heard them on Around the Fringe with Revcool, you get a free Possum sticker. Can't pass that one up. More calls coming in. And as we're listening to Team Void, this is a very, very special message to you from Around the Fringe. And of course, Team Void.
1: Hey, Rev, it's crazy out here. We've been all over downtown. We've been at the Front Street Warehouses into the Oregon District. And then now we're heading over to the Barrel House. But I just want to let you know, this is Louie from the Mighty Team Void, and I hope you can join me at the Yellow Springs Film Festival of the showing of The Best Summer. It's a behind-the-scenes documentary of a crazy Australian rock tour with the likes of the Beastie Boys and the Foo Fighters, Sonic Youth, and a ton of other great bands. And I'm on the tour, and I'm in the movie as a member of the Amps. See me in the movie tomorrow, Saturday at the Foundry, Foundry Theater in Yellow Springs at 8:30. That's October 3rd. That's this Saturday. Catching me play at Halloween is crazy. So come down to Belmont Billiards. Team Void will have a Halloween weekend show on Friday, October 30th, with the legendary guitarist and Grammy nominee Frankie Camaro at the Belmont Billiards. A door at 7, and the show is at 8. Hopefully you can come down and join us. Thanks a lot for having us here at First Fridays. I will talk to you later.
0: Thanks so much, Louie. Team Void, fantastic group. Louis in the movie at, let's see, tomorrow at 8:30 at the Foundry as a part of a big Australian tour, and featured not only the Tammy and the Amps, or just the Amps, but the Foo Fighters, Beastie Boys, and more. And the director of the film will be there. There'll be an after party as well. All right here in Yellow Springs on the Antioch campus at the Foundry Theater. Keep it right here for Around the Fringe, and contact me by going to RevCool at revcool.com.

0: And earlier, Louie mentioned he was at the Barrel House tonight. And according to Mookie, I have another call coming in. And it looks like it's Gus from the Barrel House. What's up, Gus?
1: Hey, Rev, what's up, homeboy? This is Gus calling you from the Barrel House here in beautiful, scenic downtown Dayton, Ohio, right on the corner of 3rd and Wayne. Just wanted to wish you a very happy Funky Friday, and even more importantly, a happy WISO month, all month here. So here's the deal. Right now, Cooley the Curator is DJing a whole bunch of funk music, as he does on the first Friday of every month. That is known, that is loved, and we're here for it. But this October, this month, is WISO month at the Barrel House. So tomorrow, Evan Miller, who I think you know, is spinning here from 8 p.m. to midnight. And check this out. We're donating 10% of bar sales to WISO, to your station. Listeners that you're hearing this on right now. And we got three more. So listen, tomorrow, October 3rd, Evan Miller. October 16th, DJ Lady Bounce. Bounce with us. October 24th, former WISO DJ Jimmy C. And then the queen herself, Juliet Fromholt, is DJing on October 31st on Halloween, Malordowing. And yeah, every single one of those days, we're donating 10% of our sales to our beloved WISO. Okay, love you. Bye. Mwah.
0: Thank you so much, Gus. It's Around the Fringe on WYSO. And let's listen to a little bit of more Team Void.

0: And by chance, I have another call coming in. Mookie, man, we are busy tonight. And it's, oh, my goodness. Don Thrasher. What's up, Don?
1: Rev Cool. Thanks for letting me promote the Midwest Outdoor Experience. 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You may recognize me from my frequent fill-in spot subbing for Evan Miller on WYSO's Midday Music program. Tonight, I'm here to discuss my band, Smug Brothers. 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Thanks, WYSO, and thanks, Rev Cool, for letting me jump on from around the steering around the fringe to promote this event. Thanks, everybody.
0: Thanks so much, Don. Around the Fringe. And speaking of the new Smug Brothers release, here we go.

0: Around the Fringe on WYSO, we just heard Smug Brothers kind enough to share the drop appearing at the Outdoor Experience at Eastwood Park at the stage curated by WYSO. And we're listening to Peter Linlinka. We're still getting some calls coming in about First Friday, including one from Dave. What's going on, Dave?
1: Hey, Rev. It's Dave Ackles. I'm down here at Front Street tonight, checking out all the great local art. It's always a good time down here at Front Street. I wanted to let everybody know that for the month of October, we're going to be doing skate jams down at the Plaza in Kettering. It's on Wednesday nights from 5 till dark. And I think at the end of the month, we're going to do a little giveaway. So stay tuned for more details on that. Thanks, Rev. I'll talk to you soon.
0: Thanks so much, Dave. Keep right here at 91.3 WYSO. I have another call coming in. Looks like it's Jonathan from the Neon. What's going on, Jonathan?
2: Hey, Rev. It's Jonathan at the Neon. Thanks so much for always taking my call. We have some really great things happening right now at the Neon. We have Prime Time, which is holding over with Robert Pattinson, and we just started John Wilson's The History of Concrete. John Wilson has quite a following after his HBO show, and The History of Concrete is just a really terrific doc that has been performing very well in other markets, and so we're excited to bring it here. That said, next weekend is the 21st anniversary of Out Here Dayton, our LGBTQIA film festival. So many great films happening, 20 movies, in fact, over the course of next weekend, 13 shorts and 7 features. We have 5 special guests coming from all over the country. One that I'm very excited about is Jack Plotnick, very funny actor. And he grew up actually in the Columbus area and graduated from Worthington to high school. So delighted to bring him back home to Ohio for the screening of Love's Company next Sunday. Thanks so much, Rev. Talk to you soon. Bye-bye.
0: Thanks so much, Jonathan. It's Around the Fringe at WYSO. And believe it or not, another call coming is fast and furious. Hippie Dave, what's on, Dave?
3: Hey there, handsome Rev. Hippie Dave here without the free book truck tonight. But remember, there are always free books on the shelves outside Omega Music in the Oregon District. Tonight, I am next door at the Oregon Express with my beer and pizza friends. Hey, this weekend is the Subaru Outdoor Experience at Eastwood Park. We love taking our dog Sadie there, and there is great music happening with Boxcar Suite and Chris Blank, just to name a few. Hey, Halloween is at the end of the month, but also the Book Fair Foundation's annual book sale. It's one of the largest book sales east of the Mississippi. It starts on Halloween, Friday, October 30th. So get out there and get some good books. Hey, be excellent to each other and party on. Wavy Davy, over and out.
0: Thanks so much, Dave. Around the Fringe on WYSO and Nivofonica.fm.

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any of Around the Fringe with me, the Rev Cool, listening to Fort Knox 5 playing with fire. We had V doing what he called Fly and the Family Stone, doing their version, Sly's version of Thank You, V's version of Sly's Thank You, I should say. And we reached it back into some great digging with Betty and Angel, Holmes Coated Honey. We also had Elaine Smith with What's in the Oven. Jesse Fisher, You're Not Loving a Beginner. Clarence Reed, and No Way Out on Around the Fringe. And we also had The Sensations and Betty Wright doing Mr. Lucky. And start off with The Allergies, The Beat. Heard here on Around the Fringe with me, Rev Cool.

0: And of course, we have in Yellow Springs, Yellow Springs Film Festival taking place not only tonight, but tomorrow and Sunday. A show taking place on Saturday, October 3rd, we heard about earlier. It's called The Best Summer. It's a documentary. It features a tour of Australia by a whole bunch of very great groups, including Beastie Boys, Sonic Youth, Foo Fighters, Pavement, Beck, Rancid, Bikini Kill, and the Amps, Dayton's own The Amps, with Louis Lerma is from Team Void, of course, a member of the Amps, as well as Jim McPherson, Nate Farley, and Kim Deal, and sometimes Kelly Deal. Fantastic movie taking place October 3rd, 8:30 p.m. at the Foundry Theater on the campus of Antioch College. Another music-related thing is Erica Winterstrom is appearing live in a solo performance Saturday, October 3rd at 3 p.m. at right here at the studios of WYSO. She, of course, is part of leads up the Heartless Bastards, and she's appeared on such shows such as David Letterman, Austin City Limits, and much more. Many more events taking place during the Yellow Springs Film Festival. You can find more information on that by going online and just looking that up as best you can.
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It's Around a Fringe on WYSO. I'm the Rev Cool. We're listening to X-Ray Ted with Gimme Soul. We just had Nick Pride and the Pimptones waiting so long. Daytona with Time. Skeelifa with Nitty Gritty, his version of that. And Fort Knox 5, Playing with Fire, heard here on Around the Fringe every Friday night, 8 to 10 o'clock. I do hope to hear from you next Friday. Next Friday, we will be presenting the Around the Fringe version of the WYSO Fall Membership Drive. We do hope you become a member of WYSO during that time. The amazing Andy will be back here with me. We'll be having a fantastic time. Plenty of cool premiums to encourage you to become a member. And we do hope you do that. We'll be here from 8 to 10 o'clock next Friday night during the WYSO Fall Membership Campaign. You got to be a member. You got to join.

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And you have Around the Fringe on WYSO. My name is Rev Cool. Quite the pleasure to be with you tonight. In the last couple hours of Around the Fringe, I've been having a blast. I hope you have as well. Thanks to everybody who called up a first Friday to give us a lowdown on all the events in the Miami Valley. That's greatly appreciated. And of course, it's fantastic right here in the Miami Valley. We've, of course, talked a little bit about the Yellow Springs Film Festival taking place tomorrow and Sunday in Yellow Springs at WYSO Studios. Be some events, as well as the Little Art Theater, the Foundry Theater on the campus of Antioch College. You can find out more by going to ysfilmfest.com. ysfilmfest.com. Lots of music documentaries, as well as people involved in the music industry for you to talk to and hear more about, get the inside story. We just had Ruckus Roboticas, Dayton's own Ruckus Roboticas, with Thank God It's Friday, That's the Truth. Alibi Music came in with Jump Up, Get Down, and we had X-Ray Ted, Gimme Some on Around the Fringe. And you're listening to 91.3 WYSO Yellow Springs and WYSO HD2, Novophonic.fm, listener-powered music exploration for Southwest Ohio. Next variety, we'll have a very, very, very special edition of Around the Fringe. 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I do want you to call, and I want you to tune in or to email or whatever the case may be, but become a member of WYSO. 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So please join us then. 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

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Yes, yes. You're listening to Club Cuts, 91.3 WYSO Yellow Springs, and YSO HD2 Novaphonic.fm. This is Club Cuts every Friday night, 10 p.m. to midnight. We get down to gnarly electronic music. And before we get started with the show, really quickly wanted to shout out that we do a monthly party for Club Cuts at Oregon Express, where we get out a big sound system and get gnarly. So if you want to come see Club Cuts live, the next one's October 16th, 9 p.m. to 2 a.m. at Oregon Express. We might do the patio. We're probably going to go inside. I feel like it'll be too cold. I don't know. We'll see. But we got Jenny Arcade from Columbus, and then we got a bunch of locals. We got Full Body. We got Gianni Ventura, and then Dayton Transplant to Cincinnati, Sabastouge. And, of course, I will be closing or playing some point in the night. October 16th, Oregon Express, come get some Club Cuts live. For tonight's show, I have a lot of new stuff I got today for Bandcamp Friday, where all of your money actually goes to the artists, which is pretty cool. And then I got some promos that we need to get through, check out, some new music sent to me in my inbox. This is Club Cuts. Keep it locked.

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Is he about to start talking? No. You're listening to Club Cuts with me, Barry Leonard. 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Every Friday night, 10 p.m. to midnight, we get down to gnarly electronic music. We're about 40 minutes into the show, and we've been rinsing some new stuff I got in my inbox, as well as a bunch of stuff I got for Bandcamp Friday. Just want to come on here real quick and shout out that we do a monthly party at Oregon Express for Club Cuts. If you want to come experience Club Cuts live on a really nice big sound system, come on out October 16th for our next one. I haven't decided if we're going to be on the patio or inside yet. I feel like it's going to be kind of cold. We'll see. But for the bill, we have Jenny Arcade from Columbus. We got Full Body and Gianni and Sabastooge for hometown support. Come on out and get gnarly.

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1: 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This is Club Cuts with me, Barry Leonard. Every Friday night, 10 p.m. to midnight, we get down to gnarly electronic music. 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We got Full Body, Gianni Ventura, and Sabastouge, who he technically lives in Cincinnati now. 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

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You're listening to Club Cuts, me, Barry Leonard, here on 91.3 WYSO and Novaphonic.fm. Every Friday night, 10 p.m. to midnight, we get down to gnarly electronic music. This one here in the background, I think, is from last year. Still super sick. This is Wacky Robot by Hoovrian Blur. It's off the Hypnotizer EP. Just wanted to hop on here and let you know that we do a Club Cuts monthly party at Oregon Express. Get a huge sound system, two 21-inch subwoofers, and we party down at Oregon Express every month in the name of Club Cuts and Club Cuts honor. So we got Jenny Arcade from Columbus who's going to be headlining. We got Full Body, Gianni Ventura, and Sabastooge, and myself for hometown support. We've been doing the monthly this whole year. I took off a couple months. I think I'm going to take off December as well for this. I think I might do some kind of party in December, but we'll see. But yeah, come on out. Experience Club Cuts live and in person. Oregon Express, October 16th. We got about 20 more minutes to show. Kind of just wanted to express my interest in this kind of music we're hearing right now, which is breaks. You call this like break techno, where you're hearing that drum beat in the background. That's taken from old funk records that breaks is usually sampled, kind of morphed into a whole dance genre. Yeah, I feel like I'm moving away from more traditional house and techno into more breaks, and now I'm kind of discovering just a generic genre called club that, DJ Airwalk played last week, Baltimore Club. But yeah, we're opening things up. Things are getting a little bit different here on Club Cuts with the exploring electronic music. We've come a long way with my own tastes. Anyways, let's get back to the music. No more talking. Next one's a banger from GGFM. Keep it locked.

All right, we're going to switch up the vibe for the last 10 minutes of the show. If you're a regular listener, sometimes you know that I like to start off the show with something a bit different and end the show with some stuff a little bit different. This next one's by Hotaru. Kind of a cool retro sounding edit. Keep it locked. 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

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Yes, yes. 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Next one is October 16th. Headliner is Jenny Arcade from Columbus. This is Club Cuts every Friday night, 10 p.m. to midnight. We get down to gnarly electronic music right here on YSO Novaphonic. My name's Barry Leonard. I'm signing off. 99! 99!

0: That's an excerpt from the world premiere of the brand new composition by Steve Reich called In All Your Ways. It was performed by the Colin Currie Group at the Edinburgh International Festival. We'll hear more of this piece at the end of the show. Today on Fresh Air, to celebrate the 90th birthday of Steve Reich, we'd like to offer our own retrospective of his career. Let's start with a 1999 interview with Terry Gross. Terry asked him about one of his early compositions, recorded in 1965, called It's Going to Rain.
1: This is a tape manipulation piece. What principle were you working with in this piece?
2: Well, I guess really the bottom line principle was that sometimes when people speak, they almost sing. And there's no better example of that than a black Pentecostal preacher who's really, it's impossible to say if they're singing or speaking. It's hovering between the two of them. And this was a young man who called himself Brother Walter, who was in the Union Square Park of San Francisco in 64, or late 64, when I recorded him. And he's talking or laying it down about the flood in the Bible and Noah and the Ark. And you got to remember that the Cuban Missile Crisis was in 62. And a lot of us were thinking that, you know, this was something hanging over everyone's head, especially in San Francisco at that particular period in the early 60s. That kind of thinking was rampant, that we could be so much radioactive dust in the next day or two. So this seemed very appropriate for the time time in history when I was living, and also I was going through some difficulties in my own life, which this speech spoke to. And I was playing with tape loops on a technical level. The tape loops are little bits of tape that are spliced together back then so that they just go around and around and around and repeat themselves. And when you take a bit of speech like, it's going to rain, the way he says it, you really begin to hear the music of what he's saying and what he says increasingly blended together, so it's hard to separate them. It isn't that the text disappears, it's that it gets intensified so far as where I hear it. And then there are actually two loops of his voice going, starting in unison, and then one slowly creeps ahead of the other. I just did it with my thumb on the recording reel of one of the machines. And so they go, what I said was out of phase. If you like, it's like a cannon around, like row, row, row your boat, only instead of the, you know, row, row, row your boat gently down the stream. And on the word merrily, the second voice comes in. But imagine they both started together and one just started to get faster than the other. It's hard to do. And you'd get first a kind of shaking, a reverberation, and then you'd get imitation. And then gradually you'd begin to hear it as a rounder cannon. And that's exactly what happens in this piece.
1: Let's hear it. This is Steve Reich's It's Gonna Rain, originally recorded in 1965.
3: He began to warn the people. He said, after all, it's gonna rain after all, for 40 days and for 40 nights. And the people didn't believe him. And they began to laugh at him. And they began to mock him. And they began to say, it ain't gonna rain.

0: an excerpt of Steve Reich's It's Gonna Rain, recorded in 1965. Now, I'm wondering, when you created It's Gonna Rain, were you thinking of it more on an intellectual level? I wonder what would happen if I did this type of phasing and tape manipulation. Or was the kind of rhythms and the odd sounds that you were getting as a result of that tape manipulation really, like, aesthetically exciting to you?
1: Definitely the latter. I don't work as a scientist. It's not an emotionally rewarding way to work. I was just following my intuition, just following my nose, so to speak. And this guy's voice was fantastic, and it was full of melodic content, and it was full of meaning. And so I began working with it because I sensed that, you know, there was could be a lot happening there. Actually, the going out of phase that first happens was a kind of an accident. But when I heard it, I thought, this is fantastic. It's a kind of seamless process that, goes on and on. After doing that piece and another piece like it, I then began to apply that principle to live musicians from about 1967 up to 1971, and then sort of moved on from there.
0: Let's skip ahead to 1971 and another real groundbreaking piece that you did called Drumming. Now, you wrote this after studying African drumming and Balinese gamelan music. Are there things that you took from those musics that you applied to drumming?
1: Well, not really, but let's put it this way. Particularly Ghanaian drumming acted as a kind of huge pat on the back or green light. I started studying drums when I was a kid. I was actually 14. First I was studying piano, and then I finally heard bebop, Miles Davis and the drummer Kenny Clarke, when I was 14, and I immediately fell in love with that, and I had a friend who was a better piano player than I was, so I became a drummer. And when I had gone through music school and sort of swept that under the rug, so to speak, when I got out of after Juilliard Mills College in 1963, I said to myself, well, where in the world is drumming the main voice in the orchestra, so to speak? And the answer to that is two places: in West Africa, or I guess in East Africa as well, and in Indonesia. What happened was, in a nutshell, was that I felt very strongly that I didn't want to come back and, you know, imitate the sound of African drums or African bells or either Balinese instruments. They're very beautiful. They're very perfect. But they have their own history. They have their own tradition. They have their own context. And for me, it just felt totally out of place. The bottom line was this. I found the thinking, the way the African drumming is organized, which is basically short patterns in what we would call subdivisions of 12-8, little patterns in 3, patterns in 4, patterns in 6, superimpose so that their downbeats don't coincide. So if you say, well, where's the downbeat? Where's the 1? Well, the answer is the rattle has it here, the bell has it there, this drum has it here, or somewhere else. That's a totally different way of organizing music than you find here in the West. And that idea travels very easily. It doesn't say anything about sound. You could have let's say, you know, take blues of a preacher's voice or musical instruments tuned to our scale. So there's no imitation of any African instruments or any specific African drumming patterns, but the idea of having of being able to make a music which is richer than all the electronics that were being made at that time. And remember, we're talking 1971. Stockhausen is working with a bank of equipment. John Cage is working with banks of equipment. And I felt, well, you know, drums, a skin, metal glockenspiels, wooden marimbas, and the richness of the sound that comes out of those instruments, especially when they're piled on top of each other, multiple marimbas, multiple drums, multiple glockenspiels, is far richer an experience than the sine waves being sent out at you.
0: We're going to hear the beginning of the second movement of Drumming. You want to say a little bit about what's happening in this part?
1: Well, that's interesting. The second movement is for 3 marimbas played by up to 9 players and 2 women's voices. Well, what are the women's voices doing? When I started writing the piece, I was working with a multi-track tape recorder. So I'd play some of the patterns, and I'd play against myself. And I'd hear like 2 or 3 voices at a time. When I heard them, I thought, hey, I hear somebody singing. But, you know, there was nobody singing. What it was that the marimbas are pitched and have a very long decay. It's a long sound. Even though you're hitting a piece of wood, it rings for a long time because there's a resonator underneath it. And it begins to sound as if there are women singing kind of like Ella Fitzgerald. Doo-doo-doo-doo-doo, that kind of singing, what we used to call scat singing. And so I thought to myself, well, this is coming from the rumors. What if you really did have women in the room? And what if they really were listening carefully to this? It was all notated in front of them. And they began singing some of these patterns that are really there, but they would reinforce them, giving, if you like, what, a kind of audible chalk talk. And that's exactly what's happening here. You're going to hear these marimba patterns brought to the surface of the music by the women's voices.
0: Let's hear it. This is an excerpt of Steve Reich's Drumming from 1971.

0: That's an excerpt of Steve Reich's Drumming from 1971. Now, I've always wondered this. So many of your pieces deal with repetition and with slight variations over a long period of repetition. How do you know what is long enough? What is the appropriate length for a piece? Because it doesn't have the kind of narrative arc of a melodic piece or something, you know, where there's a climax in a more traditional way. So how do you gauge the length of one of your pieces?
1: Well, again, Terry, I think what you said applies very well to what we just heard and maybe up to Music for 18 Musicians in 1976. But after that, the pieces are
0: I agree. Yeah, absolutely.
1: So for these early pieces, basically the scores and the when written and the oral transmission of the information when it was oral were of the same, which is you can repeat this bar, I would say, to James Price or Russ Hartenberger or Bob Becker, who were the sort of core members of my group way back when and are still around, you know, let's say anywhere from 5 to 15 times. But you know, I don't want you to count those number of times. I want you to feel, well, that's clear. Now I'm going to move ahead. So therefore, the score reflects that. It gives you certain limits. For instance, we made a recording of this piece of drumming for Deutsche Grammophon back, I think, in 74, and it came out to be an hour and 20 minutes long. Now, that's on the long side, but it's certainly in the ballpark. We re-recorded it for Nonesuch in 86, I think it was, and it was 56 minutes, and everybody said, oh, well, you know, they must have been shortening it for the CD. Wrong. We simply were playing it that way. It was now about 15 years after the piece was written, and the zeitgeist or we've gotten older or whatever had changed, and we just played it a little bit more tersely. It works either way. If you play drumming over and it takes you 25 minutes, that's a mistake. If you play drumming and it takes you 2 hours, that's a mistake. But anywhere between, let's say, 55 minutes and 70 minutes, 80 minutes, that's okay. And that allows the musician, the individual player who's making, you know, who's making a decision at any given moment to simply judge it as a good musician. I'm giving that responsibility to them. They want to do something so that you really get the idea, and they don't want to bore you. That's one of the fringe benefits of of playing this kind of piece.
2: 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He turns 90 years old tomorrow. More after a break. 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
2: This is Fresh Air. Let's get back to Terry's 1999 interview with minimalist composer Steve Reich, who turns 90 tomorrow. There are celebrations and performances all over the world, including a birthday concert at Carnegie Hall on October 22nd.
0: When you were first playing your repetitive pieces, I was wondering if your audiences had to learn to listen in a different way and to not expect that dramatic arc of tension and release of Western melody and harmony.
1: Well, you know, a lot of this music has to do with a lot of Western music, which is prior to 1750. As a music student, I went to Cornell when I was an undergraduate, and I studied music history there with William Austin, who is a very great musician and wonderful teacher. And the way he taught Western music history was like this. He started with Gregorian chant. I think nowadays people taking over him might start with a Hebraic chant. And he went up through the death of Johann Sebastian Bach in 1750, and the next thing he did was Debussy, Duke Ellington, Gershwin, jazz, Stravinsky, Bartok. Then when all of that was done, he started again with Haydn and went up through Wagner. Now, me, I like the first half of the course. and that's really where I stand, where I've stood all of my life. And that's, you know, it's an intuitive choice. It's not it's how I feel about things. And there are a lot of community of interest, if you like, between earlier music, let's say, starting from about 1100, composers like Perrotin and Leonine, the what was called the School of Organum in Paris, in the 11th and 12th century, I feel very close to. Obviously, chronologically, I couldn't be further away, but this is music which changes very slowly, which is the earliest music to work in either two, three, or four voices, which is systematized to some extent, which is, I think, emotionally very powerful. And the what are called the isorhythmic techniques, or certain techniques for repetition that were found a lot in France and in Belgium in 12th, 13th, 14th century, I found really exciting. I mean, I felt like I'd learned something from that. Sonata allegro form, the form that drives the symphony and sonata forms from Haydn up through Wagner, is something, the narrative form with the climax and the, you know, the exposition and the development and the recapitulation that you're talking about. And that is a quasi-literary form. And there are many people who are very in love with that. And I respect that. Some of the music is, there's some, obviously some, you know, towering geniuses who produce music like that. Personally, I'm not interested. I'd rather hear, you know, something of Bach or before than any of that period. And that's reflected in the music that you hear of mine.
0: In the liner notes to the new CD retrospective, there's some notes by Michael Tilson Thomas, the conductor, and he describes playing your composition for organs in New York City, and this was pretty early in your career. And Thomas writes, "In all my years as a performer, I have never seen such a reaction from an audience. There were at least three attempts to stop the performance by shouting it down. One woman walked down the aisle and repeatedly banged her head on the front of the stage, wailing, 'Stop, stop, I confess.' The audience made so much noise that in spite of the fact that the music was amplified, we were unable to hear one another's playing." Now, how did you feel when that happened? I think you were performing on that
1: night. I was, yeah. I was getting lost along with Michael, and he was mouthing the syllables, you know, 1, 2, 3, 4. And, well, you know, it really was a time bomb that I was unaware of. Michael was at the time one of the conductors of the Boston Symphony, and he had planned this concert of multiples. We were four organs, and he had a multiple orchestra piece of Mozart, and he had a piece called the Liszt Hexameron, which was a piece that Liszt wrote for six piano virtuosi of the day, and he had six grand pianos out there. Well, this was a subscription concert for the BSO in New York at Carnegie Hall in 1973, and it drew the kind of audience that you might expect, which in those days was a very conservative, elderly type of audience. The last thing in the world an audience like that would want to hear would be a very hard-edged piece for four screaming Farfisa electric organs amplified with maracas. So he kind of set the stage. I just wasn't paying attention to that. I was worrying about rehearsals and electrical plugs and tunings and things like that. But when it happened, I turned white as a sheet, but Michael sort of clapped me in the back and said, "Hey, this is history."
0: Well, did you feel like, yes, this is as exciting as the Rite of Spring, the audience is rebelling against this new and exciting, adventurous music, or did you feel like, boy, is this really a mismatch?
1: Yeah, I think more of the latter. I'm not on the epate bourgeois, you know, let's shock people bandwagon. I really want people to love what I do, and I want them to really, to enjoy it, to love it. And so I didn't have that feeling. Perhaps Michael was a little bit more of the provocateur at that time. He certainly had engineered a situation guaranteed to explode, and when it did, as I say, I just felt sort of taken aback and, you know, what's going on here? Maybe in the long run, you know, that was a worthwhile thing for him to have done. I've never personally tried to present myself in situations whereby that kind of reaction will happen.
2: Composer Steve Reich speaking with Terry Gross in 1999. Michael Tilson Thomas, the conductor Reich was talking about, died this past April. He was 81. We'll hear more of Terry's interview with Steve Reich after a break. I'm David Bianculli, and this is Fresh Air.

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6: This is Fresh Air. I'm TV critic David Bianculli. We're continuing our career retrospective of minimalist composer Steve Reich, who turns 90 tomorrow. Several concert halls and musicians are having performances of his work. On October 22nd, Carnegie Hall will host a special birthday concert. Let's get back to Terry's interview with Reich from 1999.
7: Let's jump ahead to 1981 and hear an excerpt of your composition, Tehillim. Now, you talked a little bit about how you'd studied African drumming and Balinese gamelan music. At some point, you kind of explored your own roots in Jewish music, and you studied with a Jewish cantor. What sent you back to studying cantorial music?
8: Well, actually, it was a trip to Africa, strangely enough. When I was in Africa, besides studying music, I enjoyed being over there. It was a very, very nice period of time. And one of the things I admired was the fact that, in fact, there was no notation, as you observed earlier. Each musician was playing something that they learned from their father or their uncle or, you know, someone in their family, and it had been so passed on that way for, you know, obviously a couple of thousand years or so. And I thought, you know, when I came back, gee, you know, isn't there anything like that that I'm a part of? And I thought, wait a minute, I'm a member of one of the oldest groups on the planet, and I know nothing about it. I was raised as a Reform Jew, and I had zero information. I couldn't read Hebrew. I'd never studied Torah. I didn't know anything about it. Didn't know it was written in a cycle. Didn't know any of the practices. So I thought to myself, well, maybe I ought to look in my own backyard, since I have the foggiest notion of what's going on there. And I ended up studying at an Orthodox synagogue on the Upper West Side of Manhattan and studying biblical Hebrew and the text of the Torah in its weekly portions. When I was studying Hebrew, as you may know, is a consonantal language. There are no letters for vowels. There's no A, E, I, O, U. Instead, there are little dots or dashes which are affixed below or above the consonants, and they are the vowel points. When I was studying Hebrew with my teacher, there was yet another little marking there, and I asked him, I said, well, what's that? He said, oh, that's the musical notation. I said, really? So I said, well, how do I learn about that? He said, well, you'd have to study with a cantor to do that. So I looked up someone who was at the Jewish Theological Seminary through a mutual friend, and he taught me a little bit about how to do it and how the notation worked. And the notation was basically, have you ever looked at a Greek vase and you see a funny picture of a guy who looks like a conductor and he's sort of motioning with his hands and the musicians are looking at him? He's not a conductor. He's doing what the Greeks called chironomy. He's using his hand as a notational reminder. Hey, go like that. And this was a common way of notating music within cultures prior to our system of notation, which, by the way, evolved from the human hand. There are five lines on the staff because there are five fingers on your hand.
7: I didn't know that.
8: Yeah, well, you know, live and learn. So I decided to set... Tehillim is basically the word for Psalms, the original word for Psalms. I took about a small piece of four different psalms and set them in the original Hebrew, and after years of doing pieces of a more unusual sort, you've heard a little bit of today, out came a piece which was very, very melodic in the simplest sense of the word.
7: Well, let's hear the opening of Tehillim.

0: It's an excerpt of Steve Reich's 1981 composition, Tehillim. One of the things I really so admire about your work as a composer is that you kind of rewrote the musical vocabulary in a way and stripped it down to some basic essentials and then started building on that, never kind of abandoning that initial vocabulary you came up with, but always kind of adding to it.
1: Yeah, that's very good. That's right, Terry. Thank you. That's well put. Couldn't do better myself.
0: Because, like, in Tehillim, you know, you have the drumming. I think there's, like, clapping hands in it,
1: yes,
0: too. Kind of like your clapping hand music. Plus you've got the addition of the singing and the melody on top of that. You know, I'm wondering, like, when you were, say, 15, or even when you were in college and you knew you were getting really serious about music, what did you expect you were going to be doing before you knew that you would be kind of writing your own musical vocabulary and coming up with your own style of composing? Where did you think you were going to fit in?
1: Well, I mean, I was pretty worried about it because, Bartok was 5 and Mozart was 4 and I was 17 and I was just getting a start late. So I was very apprehensive and I wasn't getting a great deal of support from my father, who felt I should do something a little bit more of a clear, supportive nature financially.
0: What did he do for a living?
1: He was a lawyer. Uh-huh. But my mother was a singer, and they were separated. I were divorced, actually, when I was 1 year old. And, of course, my mother was quite supportive, but I had been brought up primarily with my father, so he had the, I looked to him. But I started looking away, obviously. It was a difficult period of time, actually. I went through music school, and when I got done, I felt that I didn't want to teach, and there were no other prospects. So I worked for the Yellow Cab Company in San Francisco, and then I worked for the U.S. Post Office for a while. So it wasn't a rosy path. I felt a little lonely. I felt that when I was a music student, the style of music at that time in the colleges was either like the Europeans, Pierre Boulez, Karlheinz Stockhausen, and Luciano Berio, who I was studying with, or John Cage, basically meant non-rhythmic music, music you couldn't possibly whistle or tap your foot to. And I felt very far from that and therefore kind of out of it. And it was a difficult period of time up to about 65, 66, when I finally began to hit on this and meet a few other people like Terry Riley in particular, who were, working in this vein.
2: 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The minimalist composer turns 90 tomorrow. There are musical celebrations around the world honoring his career. Coming up, we'll hear an excerpt of an earlier conversation Terry had with Steve Reich from 1989. 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
3: 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And from the estate of Joan B. Kroc, whose bequest serves as an enduring investment in the future of public radio and seeks to help NPR produce programming that meets the highest standards of public service in journalism and cultural expression.
4: This is Fresh Air. Let's get back to our retrospective of composer Steve Reich, who turns 90 tomorrow. In 1989, Terry Gross spoke with Steve Reich about Different Trains, a composition for string quartet and tape commissioned by the Kronos Quartet. The piece was inspired by Reich's childhood memories. His parents divorced when he was one. His mother moved to Los Angeles, his father stayed in New York, and because his parents had joint custody, Reich traveled back and forth by train with his governess between the years 1939 and 1942. Looking back on the excitement of those train rides, he realized that if he'd been in Europe as a Jew, he would have been riding a train to his death. The first movement is set in America before the war.

0: You've called what you're doing in Different Trains a form of documentary music. Mm-hmm. That's because you're using actual sounds in it, recordings of real people's voices, real train whistles, sirens.
1: Yeah, absolutely. It goes back to very early pieces that you probably know, It's Gonna Rain and Come Out, which we're working exclusively just with a short snippet of a recorded voice. So as opposed to, let's say, setting a text the way Schubert has done, the way every composer has done, and the way I've done in, let's say, Tehillim or the desert music, in Different Trains, I'm not setting a text, I'm setting human beings. That's quite a different situation.
0: What you did is interview the governess who took you on the train rides between New York and Los Angeles. You interviewed a Pullman porter who worked the trains on the years that you rode on them, and you interviewed a few Holocaust survivors who are the same age as you are. And you took fragments of their speech and used that as the musical text. I find myself saying their lines over and over. It becomes kind of like music, even though it's speech that you're using.
1: I think what you're driving at is, how can the speech become music? Or at least I hope you are.
0: Yes, exactly.
1: Because what happened is that I selected each of these sentences, phrases, single words, place names, dates, for what they said, to be sure, but also for how they were said. Sometimes when we speak, you or I and everybody, we almost sing. We don't know it. It just goes by in our conversation. But if you isolate it on tape, then you find, for instance, in my governess, when she was talking about one of the trips, she said, he went from Chicago to New York, and it was really, I don't have perfect pitch, but it was F-A flat, F-A flat. The Pullman porter said 1941. And the rule I set for myself was, every time a woman speaks, she'll be doubled note for note by the viola. And every time a man speaks, he'll be doubled note for note by the cello. And my job is to arrange harmony.

0: harmonize and write counterpoint to something that is a given that I can't change. And that was quite an enjoyable restriction.
1: The first movement of Different Trains is set in the United States based on your rides back and forth between 1939 and 1942 between New York and Los Angeles. The second movement is the Holocaust. And there's an incredible musical shift that happens right between the first and second movements. Would you describe for us what you're doing there?
0: Well, what happens right on the button is that the air raid sirens begin right as Rachella, who's a woman from Rotterdam now living in Aragon, says 1940. Musically, I wanted to get something that would come in like a, you know, like a absolute knife stroke and just divide those movements, even though there's no time between them.

0: in the third and final movement of Different Trains, the movement opens with something closer to more traditional violin playing, a string quartet playing than we've heard earlier on.
1: Right.
0: Why?
1: Well, what happens at the beginning of the third movement is da-da-dee-da-da-da. Da-da-dee-da-da-da-da-da-da-da-da-da. Well, you've been so used to hearing voices, you wonder what that is. Well, actually, what it is it's Paul, the Hungarian now living in Boston, saying, and the war was over. Da-da-dee-da-da-da. But you don't hear him first, because there has been so much speech, so much train whistle, so much siren, so much noise, that the third movement begins to move away from all of this towards music, towards some kind of resolution of the situation, which of course can't be resolved, but there is, I think, a good attempt at that in the third movement. I think a successful attempt at it in the third movement. What's happening in the third movement is that paradiddle rhythm of the train has stopped, and now all the rhythms, all the music are going to come out of these speech patterns. Da-da-dee-da-da-da is multiplied into the cello, into the viola, and to the two violins of the quartet, so that when he finally says, and the war was over, his voice is surrounded, if you like, as a mosaic of tiles, each tile being, in fact, a musical rendition of what he says. There is no other train rhythm overriding that, and that's what separates the third movement from the other two movements.

That's an excerpt from Different Trains by Steve Reich. Now, let's hear some more from his latest work. This is performance audio from the world premiere performance of In All Your Ways, performed by the Colin Currie Group at the Edinburgh International Festival.

0: That's from In All Your Ways, the latest composition by Steve Reich. It premiered in August as part of his 90th birthday celebrations. Reich turns 90 years old tomorrow. Coming up, Justin Chang reviews NASA, a new documentary about the war in Gaza. This is Fresh Air.
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0: This is Fresh Air. In the new documentary NASA, 24 Israeli soldiers and intelligence personnel speak anonymously about their participation in the remote killings of Palestinians in Gaza since the October 7th attacks. The film was produced by The Guardian and directed by the Israeli filmmakers Yuval Abraham and Rachel Shor, who previously worked together on the Oscar-winning documentary No Other Land. NASA opens in theaters in New York this week and begins streaming for free worldwide in November. Our film critic, Justin Chang, has this review.
6: For most of the shattering and damning new documentary, NASA, we are on a series of rooftops in Tel Aviv, watching the Israeli journalist Yuval Abraham conduct one-on-one interviews with Israeli soldiers and intelligence personnel. The rooftop footage was filmed at night, mostly by Abraham's co-director, Rachel Shor, and their interview subjects, 24 of them in total, are all cloaked in darkness. We're told that their appearances and voices have been digitally altered to protect their anonymity. In precise detail, they speak about their role in launching the airstrikes that have killed thousands of Palestinian civilians in Gaza since the Hamas attacks of October 7, 2023. Unsurprisingly, NASA has already stirred considerable outrage, much of it should be noted, from people who haven't seen and maybe never will see it. Abraham and Shor, both Israeli filmmakers, have been denounced as traitors in Israel, and Prime Minister Benjamin Netanyahu himself has threatened to revoke their citizenship. The anonymization of sources has been one of the more contested issues. Israel supporters have said it discredits the soldiers' testimony, while Palestine supporters have criticized the film for shielding self-confessed war criminals. Without the promise of anonymity, of course, NASA as a film wouldn't exist. But the reporting that it presents would exist. Much of it has already been published in outlets including Plus 972 magazine, an Israeli-Palestinian publication, Local Call, a Hebrew-language outlet, and The Guardian, which co-produced the film. Abraham wrote many of those investigative pieces himself. He's also credited the many Palestinian journalists who brought these revelations to light. The testimony is riveting. Some of the interview subjects speak about how they were motivated to help the Israeli military annihilate Hamas after October 7th. Some express guilt and regret for their involvement. Others see themselves as cogs in a necessary war machine. But for the most part, the filmmakers are less interested in the questions of why than in the mechanics of how. They want us to understand how these systems of remote surveillance and mass killing work, and to grasp the horrific scale of the civilian deaths. NASA is an acronym for Nezek Agavi, Hebrew for collateral damage. It refers to the estimated number of civilian casualties considered acceptable by the Israeli military. 20 NASA would mean that up to 20 civilian deaths were approved in the elimination of a single target. For one high-value target, a figure of 500 NASA was approved, the population of a small Israeli town, Abraham notes. The logistics of trackings and killings are calmly and methodically laid out. Because the military can hack into any Palestinian's phone in Gaza, their power of surveillance is near total. We learn about the military's practice of bombing the homes of suspected Hamas operatives at night, while their wives and children were with them. We also hear about the widespread use of AI systems to gather intelligence, much of it faulty, about potential targets. One of the most chilling passages describes a tracking technology referred to as Where's Daddy, which uses children's words to confirm whether their targeted fathers are at home. One soldier talks about having used this method on a 12-year-old girl, saying, "You hack her phone, and then you kill her." At one point, Abraham asks a subject if Israel is committing a genocide. Without hesitating, he responds, "Yes, completely." As the film notes, more than 73,000 Palestinians have been killed in Gaza since October 7th, and the death toll continues to rise. I've watched NASA twice now, both times in a state of quiet horror and fury, and with enormous admiration for Abraham and Shore's courage in holding their government to account. My admiration extends to the unerring precision of their filmmaking. NASA runs just 77 minutes. It doesn't linger on the atrocities it describes, mainly because there are so many of them to address. There's some archival material, including footage from the early days of Israeli intelligence and the building of Tel Aviv in the 1920s. But most of the imagery we see is of modern-day Tel Aviv at night. Shore's camera captures the glittering lights of the city and often peers into apartment windows, showing us Israeli citizens working out, eating meals, and watching the news. There's tremendous power, and I think a stealthy indictment, in these everyday images. It's as if the filmmakers are holding up a mirror image to Gaza, turning our thoughts toward the thousands of slain Palestinians who were, once upon a time, also just going about their evenings. The most radical thing about NASA isn't that it exposes the machinery of death. It's the film's insistence on the value of Palestinian life.
0: Justin Chang is film critic for The New Yorker. He reviewed the new documentary, NASA. It opened in theaters in New York this week and will stream for free worldwide in November.

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We're rolling out new videos with in-studio guests, behind-the-scenes shorts, and iconic interviews from the archive.

Fresh Air's executive producer is Sam Brigger. Our senior producer today is Teresa Madden. Our technical director and engineer is Audrey Bentham, with additional engineering support from Julian Hertzfeld and Adam Staniszewski, who we would like to thank for filling in so adroitly these past months. Our interviews and reviews are produced and edited by Phyllis Myers, Roberta Schurach, Anne-Marie Baldonado, Lauren Krenzel, Monique Nazareth, Thea Challoner, Susan Yakundi, Anna Bauman, and Nico Gonzalez-Whistler. Our digital media producer is Molly C.B. Nesper. Our social media video producer is Hillary Kissinger. For Terry Gross and Tanya Mosley, I'm David Biancooley.

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0: So we're now in this world in which the border between truth and lies has been effaced. Truth is a border. When you no longer have a concept of truth, there's no more limit. And that, I think, is connected to the dissolution of other boundaries between reality and non-reality, between the human and the non-human. When we have no distinction between truth and lies, we don't have a basis to distinguish between good and evil. What do we do in this world in which borders are being dissolved?
1: That's Marcy Shore, and this is Alternative Radio. I'm David Barsamyan. This edition of AR features Marcy Shore on truth and lies. Hannah Arendt says lying aids the powerful and leads to public cynicism. She warned lying by leaders undermines democracy. Truth is an uncontestable fact. Lies are not. Calling things you don't like a hoax makes it difficult for citizens to cut through the lies, particularly when there's no evidence to support them. To deceive people, lies are wrapped in flags and slogans. In Orwell's 1984, the main character Winston Smith writes, "Freedom is the freedom to say that 2 + 2 = 4. If that is granted, all else follows. But Big Brother and the party have other ideas. They force citizens through torture and propaganda to accept that 2 + 2 = 5. Truth is whatever the party says it is. No, it's not. The truth matters." Our guest today is Marcy Shore. She's an award-winning scholar and professor at the Monk School of Global Affairs and Public Policy at the University of Toronto. She spoke at Ilya State University in Tbilisi, Georgia, in May 2026. And now, Marcy Shore.
0: I was trained in the 1990s as a historian of Eastern Europe. I've spent most of my career as a historian, as a writer, sometimes as a translator, but trying to explain Eastern Europe to Americans, Canadians, English speakers. And in the past decade, I've found myself in a slightly strange second role, which is trying to explain my own country to people abroad. You know, I'm American. It's wrenching and heartbreaking for me to watch my own country kind of descend into fascism. And a lot of my observations and insights about my own country come from my slightly strange perspective of being an American who has spent my whole adult life hanging out, you know, in the former communist world. I see things in some ways as I, watching my own country, I see Putinism kind of juxtaposed with Trumpism. I see aspects of fascism from the 1930s combined with things that are very, very new. So I'll talk to you a little bit about that. And then, you know, I want to talk to you about a text that has stayed with me for my whole career and has been one of the most important texts I continue to read and reread, both alone and with my students, and that is Václav Havel's The Power of the Powerless. There are phases we all go through in life of kind of very intense reading of certain authors and certain thinkers. And then there are also certain authors and certain thinkers I feel like I come back to again and again and again. You know, and Václav Havel and Hannah Arendt are two of the people that I've come back to again and again and again. And so this talk will be inflected by that, you know, what it means for me to be thinking through this literature now, you know, in very different circumstances from the circumstances in which I first read these texts in the early 1990s. So let me maybe start by saying a little bit about something I've been preoccupied with, and that's what is old and what is new in these 21st century forms of authoritarianism, neo-fascism, whatever we want to call it, that we're experiencing. there has been a long-standing, at least since 2015, 2016, debate about whether we can use the word fascism to talk about what is happening in the United States. Can we use the word fascist to talk about Donald Trump, to talk about what happens to the Republican Party? And one thing I like to talk to my students about is the way in which historians use these categories and concepts. We talk about fascism, authoritarianism, totalitarianism, genocide, concentration camps, imperialism, colonialism. And of course, no two historical instances are ever exactly the same. Nevertheless, I think we need concepts and categories in order to mediate between the singular and the universal. It's part of what allows us to process reality. I think of using these kind of political social concepts, historical concepts, the way Kant talked about intuitions and concepts, or Kant says that concepts without intuitions are empty and intuitions without concepts are blind, that we need these categories, you know, like different kinds of lenses we put on in order to help us process the reality, but we shouldn't fetishize them. I've also been thinking a lot about, in these postmodern times, the very famous comment by Marx about Hegel's observation that all historical events occur as it were twice. And Marx says he forgot to add the first time is tragedy, the second time is farce. We're seeing a lot of the absurdist and the farcical now, which unfortunately does not exclude the tragic, because the corpses can pile up pitilessly, even in farcical variations. And so I want to run through some of the things that I think we're seeing now, both in Russia and the United States, then think about what that means for opposition, for dissent, for rebellion, and what the possibilities are in these particular circumstances. So there are some things that are old. I like to use some German words, but my children, who are native German speakers, point out that my accent is terrible and I shouldn't use them. But the Führerprinzip, the leadership principle, the cult of the leader, we see that it's very obvious, of course, in Russia. But it has become chilling in the United States as well. You know, when J.D. Vance last year stood up and said, we cannot ignore the president's desire for Greenland. I thought, what an un-American thing to say. We cannot ignore the president. The president has a desire. And suddenly there is great enthusiasm among his supporters, you know, for the invasion of Greenland, which I strongly suspect the people who are enthusiastic about invading Greenland overlap tremendously with the American demographic, which a year earlier had not even known there was such a place as Greenland. You know, and suddenly you drum up this excitement for an invasion of Greenland. You see other things that we know not only from Soviet times, but from Tsarist times. And one of them is the phenomenon captured by the Russian word proizvol, which we don't have in English, this kind of arbitrariness that is always already potentially tinged with tyranny, if not terror. It's something that I think Black Americans have long understood, but white Americans have not. You know, it is, you could think of it as the opposite of the rule of law, but the sense that the powers that be can do whatever they like for any kind of arbitrary reason. And there are no more rules. So you never really know where there's a safe space. And this phenomenon of proizvol that most Americans are not used to, it induces terror because it induces uncertainty. Nobody really knows who is going to be taken off the street next. Nobody knows who's going to be the next victim. And it has an effect of atomizing people. You know, of people withdrawing into themselves so as not to be noticed. And that is, it's deadly for civil society, you know, and it's deadly for the formation of any kind of opposition. You see other things that are classic tropes of fascism from the 1930s. You see racial hierarchies. You see a division of society into us versus them. There are the immigrants who are demonized, you know, including with completely absurd things like the Haitian immigrants, they're eating your cats and dogs in Springfield, which was just pulled out of the air, I think first by Vance and then by Trump. I was watching on the presidential debate before the November 2024 elections with my kids and our cat, and our cat found this very stressful. Vance even later, when questioned by journalists, acknowledged that he had made this up to attract people's attention to the problem of immigrants. But this idea that you can decide that some people are not human, that some people are barbarians, that they are in any case not part of us, and that they are, therefore they are not entitled to any kind of dignity or human rights, this is not new. You know, this we know perfectly well from the 1930s, if not before. You see scapegoating. You know, everything bad is coming from the outside, from somebody else. Nothing is our responsibility. Nothing is the responsibility of our society. There are always some others, some foreigners, some people with different color skin, some outsiders who have brought everything bad. Everything can be projected onto them, including five-year-old kids who can be taken away from their parents and locked in cages. They can be scapegoated too. You see a kind of mythologization of the past. You know, all of these fascist regimes, be they, you know, modern or postmodern, like to imagine that, you know, we come from some great past. I mean, Mussolini was imagining a third Rome, and Hitler was imagining that he would turn Berlin into Germania on the basis of some kind of pre-modern grandiose kingdom. Trump likes to think he is making America great again. Of course, that moment of greatness is always a kind of nostalgic fantasy for what never was. Putin has delusions about recreating the world of Peter the Great. You see these, you know, what in German you call the Ausnahmezustand, the state of exception. You know, where suddenly there's a leader who decides that, you know, we've declared a state of emergency, so the rules don't have to apply. We see Gleichschaltung, getting in line, consolidation of power. We see what Eugene Ionesco would describe as the rhinoceros problem. There have been new productions of Ionesco's rhinoceros, that people you would not expect to get in line and to go along start to kind of get in line and go along. Ionesco describes watching his friends in Romania one by one become fascist in the 1930s, and says in the beginning, of course, they weren't fascist. We used to get together. We used to find arguments opposing theirs. And then one by one, they become a rhinoceros. You see the phenomenon of provocatia. You see the powers that be setting up people, you know, to be scapegoated for other things. You see the corruption of language. After Trump was elected the first time in November 2016, I changed all my syllabi and all my teaching plans. And I thought, okay, all my students now are going to go back and we're going to read the most classic works from 20th century totalitarianism. We're all going to go back and read Arendt's Origins of Totalitarianism, and we're all going to go back and read Viktor Klemperer's Language of the Third Reich. For those of you who are younger and don't know this book, Viktor Klemperer was a German Jewish philologist, you know, and a specialist in Romance literature and Romanticism, who survives Nazi Germany thanks largely to his non-Jewish wife. And he takes meticulous notes. He keeps a diary, and the diaries have been published. And he then writes a book called Language of the Third Reich, in which he analyzes the language of Nazism. You know, what Nazis have done with the German language and how that has infected people's thinking. And one of my favorite quotes that applies very much to the present time is, words can be like tiny doses of arsenic. They are swallowed unnoticed, appear to have no effect. And then after a little time, the toxic reaction set in after all. And I think about that a lot. The words can be like tiny doses of arsenic, how we start referring to people, you know, as animals and as enemies, you know, and as subhuman. We also see the phenomenon of the step-by-step, the things that happen gradually that we would never accept if they happened suddenly, but like the frog that you put in the water that is gradually heated until it's boiling, you go step by step by step. The Austrian president, Alexander von der Bellen, several years ago at an event commemorating the liberation of Auschwitz, said, "Auschwitz ist nicht von Himmel gefallen." Auschwitz did not fall from the sky. It didn't happen overnight. It happened step by step by step. You see the phenomenon that Dostoevsky describes in The Grand Inquisitor, the overcoming of freedom on behalf of happiness, for nothing has ever been more insufferable, says the Grand Inquisitor to Jesus in Ivan Karamazov's parable. Nothing has ever been more insufferable for man and human society than freedom, the desire to escape from freedom. One of my favorite lines from Adorno and Horkheimer's Dialectic of Enlightenment, but they make this point by saying, the strain of holding the I together adheres to the I in all stages, the difficulty of holding the self together. And the temptation to lose it has always been there, along with the blind determination to maintain it. And this desire to escape from the self, together with the desire to assert the self, the Czech philosopher Jan Patočka describes. Patočka says there must be something in the human condition that attracts us to alienation, that attracts us to alienate the self from the self, that tempts us to part with our own self. And then the last thing I want to mention that is not new is the phenomenon that we know from 20th century totalitarian regimes, that they have a way of implicating everybody. They have a way of taking away any kind of neutral, innocent space, so that in order to live at all, you have to participate in the very system that is oppressing you. You know, and that's something that I find it's hard for Americans to get their minds around. And it's something that took me a long time to get my mind around. But I think is central to understanding the 20th century experience. And I think it's central to understanding what's happening now as well. And with that, I want to talk a little bit about Havel's essay, The Power of the Powerless. I don't know how many of those of you who are younger know that text, so I'm going to kind of walk through it, and hopefully those of you who already know it well will forgive me for rehearsing it again. So The Power of the Powerless is, this was a text that Václav Havel wrote in 1978. It was dedicated to the memory of the great Czech philosopher Jan Patočka shortly after his death. And it was occasioned by a meeting between Václav Havel and Adam Michnik on a mountain named Sněžka on the Czechoslovak-Polish border. And it was the first meeting between two of the great thinkers of that period. And as an intellectual historian, I love these moments of meeting because history always moves when people encounter one another. So we have this essay thanks to this encounter between Havel and Adam Michnik. In fact, Havel manages to climb up this mountain with a bottle of vodka. And while they're there, you know, they start talking about ways in which these small acts by ordinary people could have revolutionary consequences. And Adam manages to convince Havel that he should write this up into an essay and send it to Adam in Warsaw, and Adam will have it translated into Polish, and he will publish it in his Samizdat journal. Adam is a very persuasive person, and Havel does this. So Havel goes back to Czechoslovakia. He writes this long essay. So the story is set in Czechoslovakia, 1978. during a period that Havel calls post-totalitarian. And he says by post-totalitarian, he doesn't mean no longer totalitarian, but he means another, a different era from what you had during the Stalinist period. And of course, it takes Czechoslovakia a long time to de-Stalinize. They are very reluctant to de-Stalinize. And then you have the Prague Spring in 1968. And then, as you all know, there is a Warsaw Pact Soviet invasion of Czechoslovakia in 1968. After that invasion, the cat is out of the bag, so to speak, to use a very colloquial American expression, in the sense that everybody now knows that the regime that the Kremlin insists be installed after the invasion of 1968 is not what anyone wants. The experiment of socialism with a human face in Czechoslovakia had had tremendous popular support. There's still some nostalgia for that moment when there could have been a third way, which we will never know because it was violently put down. But there was an authentic faith that there could be a kinder, gentler version of socialism with a human face. Once that experiment was crushed by those Soviet tanks, now it was obvious that the regime that was installed, nobody wanted, that this was forced upon the people of Czechoslovakia. And so this was the time that was described perhaps most often by the metaphor of the emperor's new clothes. You know, everybody knows that the emperor is naked, but everybody continues to pretend to admire the emperor's new clothes. And the emperor knows that the emperor is naked, but he continues to go along with the admiration for his new clothes. This is the period that Havel is describing as post-totalitarian. In distinction from the Stalinist period, which was much bloodier, which was full of much more terror, but had an authenticity to it in the sense that there were real believers. Havel is now describing in this essay the period when there are no more real believers, when everybody knows that the emperor is naked. The other metaphor that is used to describe this period comes from Dostoevsky's Grand Inquisitor. The Grand Inquisitor, as Ivan Karamazov tells his parable to his brother Alyosha, you know, we are in the Inquisition. Heretics are being burned at the stake. Jesus comes back to earth. He's immediately in prison. The Grand Inquisitor goes to see him in prison. He's not happy to see Jesus. He explains that people don't want freedom, that they will willingly trade their freedom for security. You know, and at the end of this parable, we learn that the Grand Inquisitor has only one secret. And the Grand Inquisitor's one secret is that he does not believe in God. So this was the other, even sharper metaphor that was applied to this post-totalitarian, post-1968 communist period. Even the communist regime no longer believes in communism. Everybody knows that the emperor is naked. And this is the essential context for the story that Havel now tells us in this essay about the greengrocer. So the greengrocer, the hero, or rather the anti-hero in this text, is an ordinary Czech man who works in a produce shop selling fruits and vegetables. And every morning, he goes into his shop and puts the sign in the window next to the carrots and the onions saying, "Workers of the World Unite." And Havel says, why does he put the sign in the window? Is it his sincere, spontaneous desire to tell all of his customers and everyone who passes by about his great enthusiasm for the socialist future? And Havel says, no, of course not. The greengrocer doesn't believe in the slogan of the Workers of the World Uniting. The customers don't believe in the slogan. No one who passes by believes in the slogan. Even the communist regime and its members no longer believe in the slogan. And the regime knows that the people don't believe. And the people know that the regime knows that they know. And everybody knows that everybody knows. But nevertheless, everybody goes on pretending. And Havel says, well, why does he do it? Why does he put that sign in the window that no one believes in anyway? And Havel says, well, what else can he do? What choice does he have? You know, suppose he takes the sign down. Suppose one day he hides it, you know, at the bottom of a box of rotten tomatoes, let's say. What would happen? Well, Havel says, somebody could inform on him. He could be questioned by the police. He could be detained. He could be interrogated. His children could lose their right to a university education. His permission to go on holiday with his family could be withdrawn. In fact, all sorts of trouble could ensue for the greengrocer if he were to take down that sign. And Havel says, well, why? Why would he encounter so much trouble for taking down the sign that nobody believes in anyway? And Havel says, well, it seems that despite that nobody believes this, nevertheless, that sign is very important to the regime. In fact, if one day all the greengrocers take down their signs, that would be the beginning of a revolution. Therefore, Havel says, the greengrocer is not so powerless after all. Because he is powerful, he is also responsible and therefore guilty, for it's the greengrocers who allow the game to go on in the first place. And Havel says, in this post-totalitarian system, the line between victim and oppressor runs de facto through each one of us. For each of us, in his or her own way, is both a victim and a supporter of the system. And so you see a couple things here. You know, one of which is that the greengrocer is living in a lie. But in fact, the greengrocer is living in two lies, in two levels of lies. The first lie is the lie he's telling to everybody else, which is that he believes in the socialist future. And that's a lie he's aware of. He knows that he doesn't believe. And he knows that other people don't believe it. But he's telling that lie to others nonetheless. The deeper lie, and the one that Havel is more concerned about, is the lie that the greengrocer is telling himself. And for those of you who've read Sartre, this is what Sartre, the French existentialist, would call mauvaise foi, would call bad faith, which really in English, bad faith doesn't quite capture mauvaise foi. It's the literal translation. It's more self-deception. What it is, it's a lie that you tell yourself. You are both the teller and the receiver of the lie. And the greengrocer is telling a lie to himself about his powerlessness. He's telling himself a lie that he cannot do otherwise. And one of the things you see here is that the thing that is rational for the greengrocer to do at an individual level, it's rational for him to say that, well, the cost I would pay personally for taking down this sign is greater than the social benefit of my one little act, because who am I? But of course, Havel's suggesting, it is precisely the collection of all of these individually rational decisions to be secure that enables tyranny to continue. And this is his observation that if one day all the greengrocers take down their sign, that would be the beginning of a revolution. And there are a couple implications here for Havel, one of which is that the ontological reality of truth is testified to and proven by the ontological reality of lies. It is clear that the greengrocer is living a lie. In fact, he's living two lies. He's living the lie he's telling others, and he's living the lie he's telling himself. It's very clear that those are lies. Because we know that lies are real, we know that there is such a thing as truth. The other thing he's saying, And he's taking this from Patochka. He quotes Patochka in this essay saying that the thing about responsibility is that we carry it with us everywhere. Responsibility, Patochka says, is always already. It's not a contingent relationship to this or that. It is part of our condition, our human condition of being in the world. It's different from guilt. Guilt might be contingent. One is guilty of something one did or did not do. Responsibility is always already. We are always already responsible. You know, and Havel is trying to suggest here both a conviction that there is such a thing as truth and an insistence that responsibility is always already with us, and that what it means to be a self, to be a human subject, is to take responsibility for truth. You know, the philosophical move here, I would say, is that robust subjectivity is not what relativizes truth, it's what grounds truth. And subjectivity and truth, the self and truth, are connected through responsibility.
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0: Okay, let me say a little bit now about what is new or what is postmodern in these forms of tyranny, and then what might we do with Havel's paradigm of the greengrocer to think through these new conditions. So I want to talk now a little bit about what we might call neo-fascism or postmodern authoritarianism or post-truth or whatever we call it, but something that is distinctly new in this 21st century. So Hannah Arendt, when she's describing Nazism and Stalinism, makes this distinction between pre-modern political lies and 20th century ideologies. And she says that pre-modern political lies, she says, of course, politicians have always lied. People in power have always lied. That's not new. But she says the pre-modern lies, they were like tears in the fabric of reality. And the careful observer or the historian looking back could find the places where reality was torn and sewn back together. There's always a kind of seam. She says the difference in the 20th century is that you get ideologies which are false, but they are complete reconstructions of reality in such a way as to be seamless. There's no tear to perceive. Moreover, she says, they can be much more persuasive than actual reality. Because the problem with factuality, she says, is that it is permeated with chance, with contingency, with arbitrariness, with people who made decisions who might just as easily have made other decisions, with things that happened because it was raining on a certain day and somebody went back for an umbrella. There is no law of physics, Arendt says, that determined that Germany had to invade Belgium in 1914. All of these facts, factual truth, she says, as opposed to rational truth, as opposed to laws of physics or laws of mathematics, like 2 + 2 = 4, factual truth, she says, always bears the vulnerability of its original contingency. Many things happen that seem like they ought not to have happened due to chance, to coincidence, to stupid decisions people made. And she said, so 20th century ideologies, when they reconstruct reality, can make things much more logical than they ever were in reality. They can make things coherent and consistent. They can explain all events as being examples of laws. What we have today is that we have these tyrannical regimes that don't seem to have any kind of eschatological or teleological ideology at all, that are based not on giving us a vision of where we are going and some kind of utopian future, but are not even giving us a new holistic truth, but rather on undermining the notion that there is such a thing as truth at all. And together with that, you know, we had during Soviet times, during the communist period, you know, we had regimes that would try to oppress and suppress and repress truth. You know, as all of the dissidents knew, you were trying to get the truth out there. That's what Samizdat was about. That's why students were staying up, hand-copying text and poems and passing them around and burying them in the bottom of a box of laundry detergent. There was the idea that the truth was repressed because the truth had a power. And so if you could get the truth out there, that would have its own force. Now these regimes are not about repressing the truth as much as about what Steve Bannon calls flooding the zone. You just drown people in garbage, you know, in crazy stories, you know, in one outrageous, bizarre lie after another until people just kind of give up on the idea that there is such a thing as truth at all. That there is any kind of ontological distinction between truth and lies. And this kind of postmodern tyranny, it seems to come from the, you know, postmodernism coming into Russia belatedly in the 1990s, you know, and some kind of, you know, malicious demons, as Descartes might call them, or, you know, political spin doctors like Vladislav Surkov and Gleb Pavlovsky, who discover what Surkov describes as the art of the possible. The idea that there's a new technology that is going to allow the dissemination of infinite numbers of narratives, and that there is a way to just create infinite numbers of new reality. Gleb Pavlovsky, who I think at the end of his life, for the last several years of his life, becomes quite remorseful about the role he had in bringing Putin to power and starts giving lots of confessional interviews that you could describe as kind of obnazhenie priyoma, this kind of laying bare of the device, in which he explains how he did what they did. And one of the things he says is that the main difference between propaganda and the Soviet Union and the new Russia is that in Soviet times, the concept of truth was important. Even if they were lying, they took care to prove that what they were doing was the truth. Now no one even tries proving the truth. You can just say anything now. You can create realities. It's all just theater. Gleb Pavlovsky says, it's all just theater for a world audience. And there's no ideology involved. There's just a sistema. There's just a system. There's a system and there's dielki. There are deals and deal making. You know, and there's no ideology involved because there cannot be. Because it's all just a kind of nihilistic creation of an infinite number of alternative realities. And he confesses that he took pleasure in kind of sculpting this formless political matter. There's a kind of mad scientist, you know, aspect to it. And I think we saw this, you know, it exploded for me, I think, first in 2014. You know, and especially at that moment in late February, March 2014, where there's a climax of the Maidan and a sniper massacre. And then suddenly you have these little green men, you know, who show up on the Crimean Peninsula to illegally annex it. And the instigation, you know, of separatist rebellions, you know, in southeastern Ukraine. And this radical creation of a kind of fictional world, or actually multiple fictional worlds, in which, as if in a few days in late February and early March 2014, you go from modernity to postmodernity in this bizarre mad scientist experiment. And then you might remember in July 2014 when the Malaysian Airlines flight was shot down. And that was a moment at which, you know, it seemed that one could just establish that, you know, it was clear that, you know, that was a Russian book who shot down that plane, and 298 people, all 298 people on the plane were killed. And what you get from the Kremlin is not a single story, you know, explaining, like, that they didn't do it, but a series of stories. You know, kind of each one crazier than the next. You know, there was, no, the Ukrainians were doing military exercises and they accidentally shot it down. And then there was, no, it was Kolomoisky. And then there was, no, actually, it was Ukrainians attempting to assassinate Putin. They thought Putin was on the plane. And then there was, no, actually, the CIA, this was the craziest part, had actually loaded that plane with corpses, you know, as a kind of provocatia to frame the Russians. And so there were not actually live people on the plane. There were just corpses that had already been put there by the CIA. And every day you got one crazy story after another. And so you just kind of give up on trying to figure out what happened. You're flooding the zone with stories. And I, when Trump then came on the scene some year and a half afterwards, so many of my American friends and colleagues, when they saw this complete disconnect he had from empirical reality, they thought, this is a joke. And people were disturbed. But there was a sense that it wasn't really serious, that it couldn't possibly be really serious, because this kind of unhinging from factual reality couldn't possibly be taken seriously. There was a satire in The New Yorker after one of the early Republican debates in fall of 2015 about the fact checker who passes out from exhaustion at the end of the Republican debate and has to be hospitalized, because nobody can fact check as quickly as lies are coming out of that man's mouth. And I was an early panicker. I describe myself now as an early panicker, but not at all because I was smarter than other Americans, but only because I had a head start, because I was watching what was happening in Russia and Ukraine. And I knew that

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1: And then, more recently, you know, we heard in February 2022 that, the latest generation of stories for the full-scale invasion. Well, Russia has to defend the integrity of the Donetsk People's Republic and the Lugansk People's Republic. And then it was, we have to protect rescue our Russian-speaking Ukrainian brothers from the CIA-supported Ukrainian Nazi regime that's been installed in Kiev. And then there was, we're restoring the lands of Peter the Great. Then there was, this is a preemptive attack on NATO because NATO was plotting an invasion of Russia. And then the most perverse part, a few months later from the Russian propagandist, you get a discussion, no, it wasn't Ukrainian Nazis in Kiev, it was Satanist. It was a Satanist cabal that took power in Kiev. And then they are actually Margarita Simonyan, and these guys are having a whole discussion about whether Zelensky is the actual Antichrist or a demon in the service of the Antichrist. So together with post-truth, the other critical factor about this regime is what the anthropologist Natalia Rudakova calls cynical disinhibition, what you could call obnazhenia, which is a word that exists in many different Slavic languages, but not in English, this kind of laying bare with this shameless, brazen kind of admission of all of the horrible things you're doing. So that rather than trying to conceal the ugliness, the vulgarity, the sexism, the racism, the violence, the lawlessness, you just throw it out there. You throw it in people's faces. And that is something I think Trump did take from Putin. When he invited the Crown Prince of Saudi Arabia, Mohammed bin Salman, to the White House, and as you might recall, Mohammed bin Salman was the person who his intelligence services has determined was responsible for the murder of Jamal Khashoggi, the Saudi Arabian journalist writing for the Washington Post. And as, Trump was, hanging out with his good buddy, the Crown Prince of Saudi Arabia, a journalist questioned him about the murder of Jamal Khashoggi. And Trump just says, well, things happen. Just kind of brazenly, shamelessly. Yes, I'm hanging out with the assassin, but things happen. Which also reminded me of Margarita Simonyan going on television in summer of 2022 at the St. Petersburg Economic Forum and saying, "Вся надежда на голод." All of our hope is in famine. You just brazenly, shamelessly announce that you are blackmailing the world with famine. And I listened to that and thought, that's the kind of thing that historians once would have spent months, if not years, digging around in the archives, looking for the scrap of paper where someone admitted to having that thought. And now you just throw it out there on television. You just kind of brazenly admit it. And this kind of obnazhenia, I think, is also this kind of shamelessness is also something that we're still struggling to find a way to oppose. The whole first Trump administration, so many of my friends and colleagues, especially the ones from legal studies and the lawyers, kept waiting for the Mueller report, thinking that when the serious people reveal the things that were concealed, that's going to bring it down. But the problem was not what remained concealed. The problem was what we had normalized. So we're now in this world in which the border between truth and lies has been effaced. Truth is a border. When you no longer have a concept of truth, there's no more limit. And that, I think, is connected to the dissolution of other boundaries between reality and non-reality, between the human and the non-human. When we have no distinction between truth and lies, we don't have a basis to distinguish between good and evil. And this was one of Havel's interventions, that responsibility for truth was always already

0: Already an ethical question, that epistemological questions were always already moral questions. This world without any borders, without any boundaries, is, I think, one of the reasons we're having trouble finding ways to oppose evil. What do we do in this world in which borders are being dissolved? My philosopher friend in Kiev, Konstantin Siegel of Descott, describes what was coming from Putinism as nihilism made systemic. You know, this world without distinctions in which nothing means anything. So let me just say a couple things, and then maybe we can think together about what dissent means today. When Havel is talking about the greengrocer, you know, he's describing a world 10 years after the Warsaw Pact invasion of Czechoslovakia, in which everyone has kind of normalized, in fact, it was called normalizacja. The Kremlin called it normalizacja, the normalization regime, this return to normality. And then the second form of normalization, everyone normalized this world of lies, in which you went into your shop and put the sign in the window. And one thing I think about a lot today is that the remarkable human ability to normalize the abnormal, is simultaneously the source of both our resistance and our complicity. And I don't know how we get around that problem, but it's something I hope we can think about together. I see it as a source of resilience when I'm in Ukraine since the full-scale invasion. There was a moment when I was in Kiev 2 years ago with my friend Amelia Glazier, who is a professor of literature and a translator of Ukrainian poetry. And we were in this cafe in downtown Kiev with one of the poets whose work she translates. And the air raid alarm went off. And as neurotic Americans, Amelia and I were ready immediately to jump into the bomb shelter. And the poet we were with, she's checking her Telegram channel. And she says, oh, it's this kind of missile. We have 27, 28 minutes. We can finish our coffee. And I saw, we're like, oh, okay, I guess we'll be finishing our coffee then. I watched kind of in awe, you know, of the resilience by which people had normalized living by these air raid alarms, you know, out of necessity. And I also see how it is a source of our complicity. You know, I see now how, you know, what happens when they come take our foreign students away and throw them in prisons in Louisiana. And we get used to it. One of the most profound things I thought was said about Trumpism after the first election in 2016 was by the British political comedian John Oliver, who got on television right after the first election and said, everybody, I want you to get out a post-it note and write on that post-it note, this is not normal. And put that note on your refrigerator. Because a few months from now, you're going to start thinking that things you found, you would have found today, absolutely inconceivable and unimaginable, are normal. And you need to remind yourself that they're not. That coming into a school and taking a five-year-old kid and locking them in a cage, that's not normal. So the human ability to normalize, the way in which fascism feeds on everyday life, and the desire of people to go about their everyday lives. You know, there's so many people in my own country who feel like, okay, it can't be that bad because we're continuing to go about our everyday life. No, what you know from the 20th century is that people will go about their everyday lives to the very last moment. They'll go about their everyday lives till the moment when they are thrown in the execution chambers or they are thrown in the concentration camps. The desire of people and the ability of people to normalize. One of the things that Peter Pomerantsev has given us in writing about Putin's Russia is he's saying that the paradox of the end of the Cold War is that the future, or rather the futureless present, arrived first in Russia. We all thought this in this kind of triumphalist, condescending way that we had in the West. We thought the direction of influence was going to go from West to East, and it kind of turned out to be the opposite. My friend Heidi Kuda, American investigative journalist, she did this interview with Peter Pomerantsev and said, there has got to be some way we can make facts sexy again. I thought, okay, that should be the new thing you put on t-shirts. Make facts sexy again. Let me end by going back to Havel and Havel's idea of taking responsibility for truth and what it means to be a human subject, to be a self as opposed to an object or plaything of the powers that be, is to take responsibility to truth. And as some of you might know, I recently moved to Canada just last year. I'm very new there. So let me first say, I have made all my students, first at Yale, where I taught for almost 20 years, and now at Toronto, I make all my students read The Power of the Powerless. There was a joke at Yale that I wouldn't let anyone graduate without reading The Power of the Powerless. And it was seen as a kind of somewhat obscure, niche, Czech dissident text. And this year, when I watched the Canadian Prime Minister stand up at Davos, you know, and tell the story of the greengrocer, it was enormously gratifying. I felt completely vindicated. And moreover, I felt like he told the story very much in the Havelian spirit at a moment when I felt like, what is wrong with Europeans for not seeing what is going on in the States, for thinking that they could somehow humor this man or flatter his narcissism or finesse this administration or pretend that something is normal, that's normal. And Carney stood up there in Davos and said, okay, everybody, it is time to take down the signs. Okay, thank you.
1: 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Joe Ritchie is our general manager and editor. I'm David Barsamian. We go out with Sonny Rollins, The Freedom Suite.

0: comedian Dale Hughley never felt like he needed a lot of attention growing up to feel seen. In fact, he says he sort of liked not being seen.
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Coming up next, it's poetry from Conrad's Corner, followed by the Book Nook.

0: Welcome to Conrad's Corner, where you hear poets and poetry. I'm Morgan McGee from the Dayton Poetry Slam, and today's poem is by Jose Olivares. It is called Anxiety Sculpture, Wallet with a Mouth. With a belly. With intestinal lining, too. What do you feed a wallet in need? Appetite is a polite disguise for the ugliness of digestion. Acid, enzymes, yearning, desire. Feed the wallet a dollar and watch the mouth salivate. Licking your lips can be a form of flirtation. What's unseen clarifies and uglies. The dollar gets mashed by molars and burns in the esophagus. The stomach receives so little, a dollar barely tickles it. Barely tickles. Down from the gut comes a growl. More is the only word this mouth knows. Feed it a dollar and it requests two more. Give it a credit card, it quiets, but only for an hour. Consumption begets consumption. Feed the wallet and dream and watch the mouth choke. That was Anxiety Sculpture, Wallet with a Mouth by Jose Olivares. Remember to read, write, and experience poetry. And thanks for listening.
1: Good morning. You're listening to WYSO in Yellow Springs. My name is Vic McCunis. I'll be your host for the book note coming up following NPR News. And today, a book that I feel is very important. When I was reading it, I thought, this is the most important book I've read all year. Kelly Lytle Hernandez will be my guest. Her book is Racist by Design, Two Centuries of U.S. Immigration Control. And knowing the history of immigration control in the United States is important. That's coming up in the book nook.
2: Live from NPR News in Washington, I'm Windsor Johnston. There are new details in the investigation of the mid-air attack aboard a commercial plane from Dubai to Tel Aviv earlier this week. The United Arab Emirates, which is leading the probe, has deemed the incident an attempted terrorist attack. NPR's Kat Lonsdorf reports from Tel Aviv.
3: Investigators in the UAE announced that the Fly Dubai co-pilot who carried out the attack mid-flight assaulted the captain of the plane using what's called a crash axe, a lightweight emergency tool stored in the cockpit to break through panels or jam doors in the event of a crash. Investigators said the attacker then tried to seize control of the plane's flight mechanisms. The plane had 174 people on board, many of whom are Israeli. Israeli officials had already deemed it an attempted terrorist attack. Emirati investigators have now agreed. Both the pilot and co-pilot are alive and being questioned, and the investigation is ongoing. Israel has said the attacker is from Oman, although that has yet to be confirmed by Emirati, Saudi, or Omani officials. Kat Lonsdorf, NPR News, Tel Aviv.
2: President Trump made a campaign stop in Mobile, Alabama last night, rallying supporters ahead of next month's midterm elections. He told the crowd prices would fall once the war in Iran ends, which he said would probably happen after the election. Outside the rally, Democrat George Willock blamed Trump for higher costs.
4: Food prices are up. Anything you order is more expensive. Largely because the price of diesel has been driven up.
2: Trump supporter Patrick Birch says he's willing to pay more if it means keeping his family safe.
5: The way I see it, at the end of the day, if I got to pay a little more, you know, a couple dollars extra here and there in order for my kids to be safe in the future, to make sure Iran isn't nuclear or anything like that, then I'm okay with that.
2: Trump takes his midterm campaign swing into more competitive territory today with a stop in Ohio. Mental health counselors are warning about the risks of prediction market sites. As NPR's Bobby Allen reports, clinicians say problem gamblers are relapsing with apps like Kalshi and Polymarket.
6: Prediction market sites are surging. Kalshi's data shows the $60 billion bet on the platform last month was up 2,000% from 2025. But unlike online sports books like FanDuel and DraftKings, prediction markets do not honor so-called self-exclusion registries. These are lists maintained by states that automatically ban gambling addicts from using betting sites. Mental health experts say it is a loophole that many bettors are falling into after coming across Polymarket or Kalshi's ubiquitous ads. Kalshi, in a statement, says it invests in responsible trading, including its own self-exclusion list. But state officials say as long as Kalshi and Polymarket poly markets stay unlicensed by states, there are fewer consumer protections. Bobby Allen, NPR News.
2: This is NPR News in Washington. New York Attorney General Letitia James has been appointed to lead a renewed criminal investigation into an alleged sexual assault at Cornell University. The school says it supports the appointment and has committed to an independent review of its handling of the case. A former student is suing the university and seven former students, alleging she was drugged and repeatedly raped at her frat house in 2024. The Food and Drug Administration has closed its investigation into this year's cyclospora outbreak, the largest on record in the U.S. NPR's Matt Bloom reports the agency made the announcement in an update on its website Friday.
7: In the update, the FDA confirmed its inspectors found the parasite in two places in Mexico, a drainage ditch at an iceberg lettuce farm used as an independent grower for Taylor Farms, and inside a wastewater tank at their processing facility. It remains unclear exactly how the contamination took place, but the agency says the evidence supports a strong link between the lettuce and nearly 13,000 cases of cyclosporiasis across the U.S. this year. Taylor Farms blamed the contamination on an independent grower it says is no longer a part of its supply chain. The FDA says it'll now continue some response activities to help prevent future outbreaks. Matt Bloom, NPR News.
2: CBS and former NFL quarterback Tony Romo have parted ways. His departure comes after his July arrest in Wisconsin on suspicion of driving while intoxicated. This is NPR News.
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0: Hello, welcome to the Book Nook on WYSO. I'm Vic McCunis. My pleasure to welcome the program today, Kelly Lytle Hernandez. Her new book is Racist by Design, Two Centuries of U.S. Immigration Control. She joins us on the telephone in Los Angeles. Welcome to the program.
1: Thanks for having me on, Vic. It's a pleasure.
0: Kelly, I'm going to guess that your interest in this particular subject goes back a long way, but please explain to our audience who you are and how you came to this point in your life where you're writing books like this.
1: Oh, that's a very big question. Thanks for asking it. You know, I grew up down on the U.S.-Mexico border in San Diego, California, during the 70s, the 80s, and the 90s. And so immigration and immigration enforcement really was a part of my everyday life. I grew up at a time when the Border Patrol was not just stationed along the border, which would happen, you know, by the mid-1990s, but was actually patrolling in communities. And, you know, so I had friends who lost family members to deportation and who lived in constant fear of, you know, their own capture or that of the people that they love. And so this was always a part of my world. And it was very clear from a young age that much of this was very racialized, that it was at that time Mexicans, Mexicanos, Latinos in general who were being targeted. And I was always alarmed, curious, wanted to know how that was legitimate and lawful, and no one seemed to blink an eye at it. And in many ways, those childhood experiences growing up on the border, I'm African American, and watching what was happening around immigration enforcement and Latinos really drove a set of questions I have had as a scholar. So at this point in my career, I've been studying race and immigration control and the carceral state or mass incarceration for two decades. And at this point in my career, it was time to take a step back and see how all those archival pieces that I had pulled out of boxes and closets from across the country or even in other countries, and all the reading I had done of my colleagues' work and my own writing, how all that story fit together. And that, in many ways, is what this book is. It's my sort of two decades of learning and being in conversation with my colleagues that this is the big story about U.S. immigration control, that it is a system that is racist by design. And in particular, it's a whites-only system that was invented quite some time ago. And to date, we've amended but never abolished.
0: And you're currently a professor at UCLA?
1: That's correct. I'm a professor in the history department at UCLA.
0: I was somewhat familiar with the revolution in Haiti, with the history of that. Reading your book, I really connected the dots. We're 10 miles away from Springfield, Ohio, where there's been the much publicized vilification of the Haitians. And this goes back hundreds of years, doesn't it? This is a continuous thing.
1: That's right. And I'm so glad you said connecting the dots, because in many ways, that's what this book has done for me, and I hope it does for others, is to connect the dots across time about how we got to where we are. And the story of anti-Haitian immigration controls, in particular anti-Black immigration controls in general, has not been given enough attention in the historical literature, but certainly not in the public discourse as well. And so one of the things that this book does is it begins us in the early Republic in the 1790s, amid the outbreak of the Haitian Revolution, which is a mass revolt among the enslaved in Europe's most profitable colony on earth, Saint-Domingue, the French colony of Saint-Domingue. And it's that outbreak of revolution in Saint-Domingue that causes enormous panic and terror across the United States, namely in the slaveholding states, that what would this example of revolt in Saint-Domingue mean to the enslaved in the United States? And even more important, what if Haitian revolutionaries or Black emancipationists writ large who are moving around the Caribbean arrive in the U.S. South to either inspire or incite a similar revolt in the United States? And so what I do in this book is I say that the origin story of race and immigration control in the United States is about a set of laws that were passed in the 1790s, 1800s, all the way up to the Civil War, that banned free black migrants from entering every southern state and many other states and territories until the end of the Civil War. And that the goal of those anti-black migration bans, which were backed up by Congress in 1803, was to protect chattel slavery by prohibiting free black migrants, namely Haitians, namely black abolitionists, from arriving in the United States and bringing emancipation and freedom to the enslaved. So if you understand that as the origin story of U.S. immigration control, everything that comes after all of a sudden makes a lot more sense in terms of the story of race and labor control. And the way that the United States has positioned itself in relationship to Haitian migrants in particular is like the canary in the coal mine for everybody else. And so it does us, we have a lot of work to do and a lot to learn by paying very close attention historically and in the present time to how Haitians are being treated by the U.S. immigration regime.
0: If you're just tuning in, it's the Book Nook. My guest is Kelly Lytle Hernandez. Her book, Racist by Design, Two Centuries of U.S. Immigration Control. She joins us on the phone in California. Then we get into quite a long section in the book about the suppression of immigrants from China. This was fascinating.
1: The first period of immigration control that I talk about is these anti-black migration bans during the period of slavery. But the end of slavery and the beginning of emancipation, in particular the 14th Amendment, triggers a major change in the immigration system where it moves from being state-based to becoming federalized. And that happens around this question of Chinese exclusion in particular out here in California. So let me just take a step back and walk us through this a little bit. Chinese immigration to the United States begins, as many people know, during the Gold Rush. And as soon as it begins, white settlers in California begin to pass a series of laws trying to curb Chinese immigration or subordinate Chinese workers and people within the United States, prohibiting Chinese children from attending schools in San Francisco, passing legislation that requires foreign miners to pay an extra fee to have the right to mine in California. This is disproportionately enforced against Chinese immigrants. And in the 1870s, California began to pass laws targeting Chinese women for exclusion. Like, they could not enter the country without paying an extra bond to enter. And after the ratification of the 14th Amendment, which includes an equal protection clause that prohibits states from violating the equal protection of any person in the United States, not just citizens, but any person in the United States, it became much more difficult for California to pass this kind of legislation, including the immigration ban that they designed to keep Chinese women out of the country. And so Chinese women, Chinese immigrants writ large, and a wide array of their advocates take California to court. And they say, you know, these laws that you're passing that are targeting Chinese women for exclusion violate the Equal Protection Clause of this new 14th Amendment. And they actually win that case, that the Supreme Court says, you know, you're right, that's a violation of the 14th Amendment. However, what we're going to do is federalize immigration control. And there's a really important justice at this hinge point in history. His name is Stephen J. Fields. And he is a rabid anti-Chinese white nationalist who is trying to figure out how to maintain anti-Chinese laws in a post-14th Amendment America, in a post-equal protection America. And since the Equal Protection Clause at that time did not apply to the federal government, they federalized immigration control. So rather than get rid of racist immigration laws, they federalized the system and then began to pass anti-Chinese immigration laws at the federal level. And that's where you get this Chinese Exclusion Act of 1882, which many of your listeners might be familiar with. That's where you get that from. Now, it's important to say one more thing, that soon after the Supreme Court federalizes immigration control in an effort to skirt the Equal Protection Clause of the 14th Amendment, The Supreme Court then issues three more really important rulings, and I'm going to name them, so I hope that everyone learns these rulings. The first one is Che Chan Ping of 1889. And that ruling says not only is immigration enforcement a federal mandate, but in fact, it's a matter of national security. So the Constitution does not apply to federal efforts to keep immigrants out of the country. When they say national security in 1889, what they mean is that they conceive of Chinese immigrants as being a racial menace to the United States. By removing judicial review from immigrant exclusion, that means that the Constitution does not apply to that form of immigration control. A few years later, in 1893, the Supreme Court issues a ruling called Fong Yu Ting. And in Fong Yu Ting, the court says, well, as an extension of keeping immigrants out of the country, it's the federal government's prerogative to round up and remove immigrants from within the country. And that, too, does not require any constitutional limits or judicial review. So by 1893, you have a situation in which keeping immigrants out of the country and rounding them up from within the country is a process that has no constitutional guardrails. And then finally, in 1896, the Supreme Court issues a ruling on the very same day of its Plessy v. Ferguson ruling that establishes that the period of immigrant detention in the United States is not, quote, imprisonment in a legal sense. And that means that, again, the Constitution does not apply to detention. So by the birth of the 20th century, you have a set of rulings from the Supreme Court. I call them the exclusion quartet that are issued around the matter of Chinese exclusion and with incredibly racist rhetoric and intent that have established the basic rules of the immigration system, that the Constitution does not apply. And, you know, over the course of the 20th century, immigrants and their advocates have fought back against this unhinging of immigration control from the Constitution and have scored several wins along the way. But that basic mainframe, that basic structure of limited judicial review, certainly in immigrant exclusion, there's a bit more within removal, that basic mainframe remains the logic and the law and the precedent of our immigration system today. So what I'm arguing in this book is that the era of Chinese exclusion may be over, that ended during World War II, but the logic of Chinese exclusion continue to be the rules by which we enforce the nation's immigration laws.
0: Wow. 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Professor Hernandez, we need to take a quick break. We'll continue our conversation right after this.
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0: 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I've been joined by Kelly Lytle Hernandez. The book is Racist by Design, Two Centuries of U.S. Immigration Control. And throughout the book, you quote legislators, you show us the legislation, you reveal the racist rhetoric and intent. But what is the purpose of all of this? Why are they doing this? Why have they been doing this for centuries? What do they gain from this?
1: Yeah, that's the $1 billion question. So what I lay out in the book is that there have been a variety of white supremacists from the beginning of the country who have been invested in matters of immigration and migration control. And in this book, I talk about two particular forms of white supremacists. There are the white nationalists, who believe that the United States is a white settler republic, a white man's country. And this language is, it litters the congressional record. And I provide some of that in the book. But there's also a group that I describe as the racial capitalists who, you know, like enslavers, like segregationists in Jim Crow America, didn't want the country to be all white. They were not purists in that sense. But they wanted to have access to a subordinated labor force, chattel slavery being the most extreme form of that. But also by the time you enter the 20th century, you have, for example, large agricultural interests out west who have a vested interest in retaining access to unlimited, unrestricted access to Mexican migrant laborers. Now, they don't want, and they say this explicitly in the record time after time, they don't want Mexicans to enter and become members of U.S. society, become legal permanent residents, become U.S. citizens, have children here who are U.S. citizens. No, they want access to what they describe often as number two people, right? Or children who are basically laborers in their description of Mexicans, a racially inferior group in their mind who come in and do the hard work, the picking, the harvesting, and then leave the country. And so it's these two groups who have really a very large influence over the development of U.S. immigration control. And I track that influence over the course of U.S. history. That influence probably became most clearly consolidated in the 1920s. Of course, this is a period when eugenicists are guiding all kinds of social policy, from forced sterilization to immigration control to racial segregation. It's a period when the Ku Klux Klan is ascendant and probably has more members than it has at any other point in American history. It's often described by historians as the tribal 20s. And it's during this period that they consolidate a system that I describe as the whites-only immigration system. And I want to be really clear here. This is not a literal term. It is not just the white nationalists who are trying to only have white people or Europeans enter the country. That's not what's going on. When you think about Jim Crow, it's important to remember that when you would see those whites-only signs at restaurants, at train stations, at entry plates, ways to white neighborhoods, that did not always mean that Black people could not enter that restaurant or that area, the building or the zone, but it regulated the terms on which we could enter those areas or buildings as second-class citizens, as subordinated workers. You cannot dine in the front of the restaurant, but you can work in the back kitchen, all in the same building. So that's the kind of whites-only immigration system that these eugenicists and these racial capitalists were developing and consolidating in the 1920s. And what that system did is it categorically banned almost all persons of Asian origin from lawfully entering the United States. It made it extremely difficult through eligibility rules for Black migrants to enter the United States. It effectively criminalized most Mexican immigrants entering the country and subjected them to an aggressive police force, the United States Border Patrol in particular, all while leaving the nation's door slightly open to Europe, Northwestern Europe in particular, and even offering opportunities for grace for what's known as regularization of your immigration status for Canadian and European immigrants who, you know, lose their visas, fall out of status, become undocumented. There are a series of mechanisms that Congress and the executive offices develop to allow Canadians and Europeans to regularize their status. That's the whites-only immigration system that these racial capitalists and these white nationalists built by the 1920s. And what I'm trying to do in this book is show how over the course of the 20th and 21st centuries, much of that regime remains in place. Some of it has actually been intensified.
0: We're connecting the dots in the book Nook today. My guest is Kelly Lytle Hernandez, the book Racist by Design, Two Centuries of U.S. Immigration Control. And I'm glad you clarified that about the Europeans, because they didn't want just any Europeans. Just like now, we don't want just any South Africans. And 100 years later, I think it was 1924 when they shut the door. They're doing it again. They've shut the door. They're throwing them out. We don't want those bad Mexicans.
1: It's important to remember that this new Trump administration, Trump 2.0, has passed very little immigration legislation. All they're doing is reaching deep down into what I describe as this immigration machine and pulling on different levers, tightening out some of the belts, you know, ramping up its operations. All of this has been in place and operational over the course of certainly the 20th century. And that's what I want us to reckon with, is that there we can have regime change. We can get Trump out of office. But this system has been operational certainly our entire lives and throughout the course of U.S. history. And if we want to see a more democratic, a more fair, a more just, a more liberatory migration system, we're going to have to do a comprehensive look at our immigration system and reform that's far beyond retracting any of the policies of the last year or two.
0: I don't think there's been anything comparable to ICE. Has there been anything comparable to what they're doing today?
1: Oh, sure. Yes, absolutely. So the thing that's different about what we've seen in the last year with ICE, in my view, is the level of one that is happening deeper into the interior, right, in places where people haven't seen this before. But remember, I grew up on the border. And this was not terribly different from what we saw and experienced in the 70s and the 80s. And of course, you have the fact that Donald Trump has explicitly stated that he's attempting to bring back the so-called Operation Wetback of the 1950s, 1954, in particular, of the Eisenhower era. So he himself is saying this is a recall. This is a reboot of something we've done before. Also, remember when I'm talking about this early period of immigration enforcement where free black migrants are being targeted, it's not just that free black migrants are told you can't enter the country, but sailors and mariners in particular, those people who are moving around the Caribbean, picking up news of abolition in Haiti and then across other regions in the Caribbean, if they enter into a port, they are subjected to mandatory detention in a local jail. And if their captain doesn't pay the various fines and fees for their detention, often where they're subject to forced labor as well, they would be sold into slavery. An estimated 20,000 free black migrants were sold into slavery as punishment for entering this country in violation of the anti-black migration bans. So we have to remember the fighting that we have done to get to where we are now has actually, you know, improved the conditions, and we have to keep fighting. So, this to me is not a spectacular moment, as harmful, as terrifying as it is for migrant communities today. It's also important to remember the struggles of our ancestors and how hard they fought to get us to where we are. And hold all of that truth together.
0: So I guess what I'm hearing here is that they've been quite consistent with their policies.
1: This machine has been in place for decades, and it's been operational. It was in 2011 that unlawful entry into the United States became the number one prosecuted crime in the federal court system. So the idea that, you know, during the first Trump administration, this is the legislation that was being utilized to take children away from their families, the family separation crisis, that has been on the books. It's been aggressively enforced since 2011. There was a callousness, right, a spectacular callousness to it under Jeff Sessions and Donald Trump. But we had been, you know, separating families for a long time under just that particular code, longer than 2011, but in 2011, it becomes clear that this is a predominant force in our federal law enforcement system.
0: The book is Racist by Design, Two Centuries of U.S. Immigration Control, written by Kelly Lytle Hernandez, who joins us on the program today. What kind of reaction have you been getting to the book? I know you've written a number of books, and I haven't read the others, but what are you hearing about this one?
1: Yeah, well, you referenced one, Bad Mexicans, right?
0: Mm-hmm.
1: This book is new. It only came out 2 days ago.
0: Okay.
1: But I am hearing in the podcast that I'm doing, you know, some folks feeling that things have been clarified for them, that something has occurred in the last year or so that they opposed but didn't understand and didn't quite know, other than how to keep their neighbors safe and themselves safe and their loved ones safe as possible, how to actually attack the system, right? How to dismantle it. And the history here, right? Because history to me is a dismantling tool. It's a clarifying tool. It helps us see how we got to where we are so that we can chart a new way forward.
0: Mm.
1: So some folks are saying the clarity has been very important for them. Other folks I'm hearing from really appreciate the stories of migrant resistance to this regime, as well alongside their many advocates, that it really has taken multiracial solidarity to challenge the white supremacy that's laced throughout our immigration system. And over the course of American history, we have notched wins. And it's important to hold on to those wins as we're in the depths of this struggle right now. So that's what I've been hearing so far. But, you know, I'd love to hear your thoughts about your takeaway as well.
0: Well, my thoughts are this is a very important book, and I think everyone should read it. And when you said the term national security, I just, my brain started blowing up, because that's why we're building the ballroom. That's why we're building the arch. That's why we're banning reporters. That's why we're doing all these things. National security.
1: Mm-hmm. Yeah, that's really important in the creation of immigration control, when it becomes defined as a matter of national security, principally around the question of Asian immigration and Black immigration. You know, settler societies across the world are starting to make this claim in the late 19th century in response to Black and Asian immigration, free migration. And it's really important to acknowledge that prior to that, the basic legal doctrine and premise among, certainly among Anglo-American, but European jurists in general, was that migration was meant to be free and unrestricted. And it's only in response to the rise of free non-white migration that you start to get these into white settler societies, that you start to get these bans, these restrictions, these controls, this policing. So there have been other ways that we've thought in the past about one's right to migrate and one's right to enter. And we might want to remember some of that and do some talking about some of that. That an idea of free migration is not unknown to us. The question would be, can we do free migration without conquest and in colonialism?
0: Hmm. You're listening to The Book Nook on WYSO. My guest is Kelly Lytle Hernandez. The book is Racist by Design, Two Centuries of U.S. Immigration Control. We need to take another quick break, and we'll continue with our final segment of The Book Nook right after this.
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0: The Book Nook continues on WYSO. My guest is Kelly Lytle Hernandez. She joins us on the phone in Los Angeles. Her new book just came out, Racist by Design, Two Centuries of U.S. Immigration Control. Tell us about Million Dollar Hands.
1: Oh, sure. So I established, gosh, it must be back in 2016 or so, a big data initiative at UCLA called Million Dollar Hoods. That's okay. That's all right. So Million Dollar Hoods maps the fiscal and human cost of mass incarceration in Los Angeles. And what we basically would do is calculate how much local authorities were spending per neighborhood to lock people up in our local jails. Some neighborhoods, we were spending more than $1 million per year locking up residents. Some, greatly more than $1 million per year. And making the argument that if we shift those funds into housing, into education, into employment, into mental health and substance abuse services, that would be a much better use of our public dollars that make individuals, families, and communities all stronger and safer together. So Million Dollar Hoods continues to operate under the leadership of a colleague of mine, David C. Turner at UCLA. But it was a real honor to be able to do that work with UCLA students, but also, members of the community who are involved in the movement to end mass incarceration in Los Angeles.
0: After reading this book, I need to go back and read your other work. I understand that you published a history of the U.S. Border Patrol back in 2010. Please tell us about that.
1: Sure. That's my first book. It's called Migra, A History of the U.S. Border Patrol. And it chronicles the rise of the Border Patrol as a police force with its epicenter in the U.S.-Mexico border region, and tries to unravel how the Border Patrol went from a comprehensive immigration law enforcement agency to one that is almost exclusively focused on policing the U.S.-Mexico border and Mexican immigration up until, fairly recently in particular. And so I talk about the racialization of immigration law enforcement. And so this goes right back to the beginning of our conversation. Those are the questions I had as a child that I was still trying to work out in the archive as I wrote that first book.
0: And from what I understand, just reading some notes, there's been a lot of collusion between the governments of the United States and Mexico as far as immigration is concerned.
1: Yeah, there's been certainly collusion and collaboration. One of the things I talk about in that book, Migra, is the establishment of a Mexican border patrol, I believe in the 1940s, 1950s, that would often collaborate with U.S. Border Patrol to the point of, at times, attempting to pin undocumented migrants between the two of them as they were shooting into undocumented camps. And so that the migrants have to run into safety, into the custody of one of them, and they would be then deported deep into the interior of Mexico, often on a boat that would bring bananas north from Mexico and then take deportees deep into Mexico. So those are the kinds of stories that I tell. Also, of course, there's the collaboration in the guest worker program, known as the Bracero program, which brought over 2 million Mexican laborers into the United States between the 1940s and the 1960s, principally to work on ranches and farms across the Southwest, but also railroads and a few other industries. So that's another form of collaboration. I think what you're also getting at is the importance to see that U.S. immigration control is sometimes, but not always, unilateral and is often operating at a global scale. Mm-hmm. One of the things I try to do in Racist by Design is demonstrate the extent to which U.S. immigration enforcement happens beyond U.S. borders. And that's really, really important because this question about the Constitution really disappears once you get beyond U.S. borders. And immigration enforcement authorities who are working around the world are, largely unhinged from statutory limitations, judicial review, and even requirements from the UN in terms of how they go about their work. So one of the things I always encourage, and I'm always trying to do myself, is look up and try to pay attention to what's happening in the U.S. immigration system abroad. Right? How is it that we are incentivizing other countries to enforce their borders to stop migrants from coming to the United States or get anywhere near the United States? How is it that we're penalizing and punishing transportation services for bringing migrants to or near the United States? The United States basically has much of the world on lockdown through these various visa controls and immigration enforcement demands and incentives that we have around the world. There's one journalist who says, you know, you could basically point your finger anywhere at a map and you could find somewhere that the United States is helping to build up a border, largely in our interests of migration control. That's the journalist Todd Miller. So I would encourage people to pay attention to the news when they talk about what's happening in immigration control abroad.
0: Well, yeah. There's a lot to wrap my mind around. I understand you've also written a lot about the Mexican Revolution. I find that most people just aren't aware of history and would just soon not know about it. And I think the Mexican Revolution is something that just doesn't register for most Americans. They don't know.

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1: Who fled Mexico in the early 20th century because there was a dictator there who was trying to suppress their organizing. And they come to the United States to try to reorganize their revolt against the dictator back in Mexico. And it's the story of the Mexican state and the U.S. state putting together a cross-border counterinsurgency team to hunt them down and try to undercut their revolt and revolution. The counterinsurgency team fails. This group of rebels, a small group of Mexican migrants, almost all of them undocumented, many of them just incredibly brilliant intellectuals and political thinkers, they form an army of the dispossessed, migrant workers principally, who raid Mexico four times from the United States, who help to articulate the vision of what's going to become the Mexican Revolution, and help to incite the revolution that breaks in 1910 from the United States. One thing I'm trying to do with this book is talk about the centrality of Mexico and Mexican Americans to U.S. history through this story of a group of rebels. It's important because Mexico really is the first site of major foreign investment for the United States. This dictator was a protector of U.S. interests in Mexico. There are many large U.S. landholders in Mexico by the early 1900s, people who own, you know, mines and cotton plantations and are, you know, making enormous profits out of Mexico. And they're all being protected by this dictator. And so the fight of Mexicans against this dictator also becomes a fight against U.S. imperialism. And so it puts them right at the heart of the American story. So I wrote that book, you know, amid these efforts to shut down Mexican-American studies in Arizona and elsewhere to articulate that we cannot understand U.S. history without understanding Mexican-American history. And to understand Mexican-American history, certainly during this early period, requires that binational scope. And it's through these rebels who are crossing the border and raiding across borders and the cross-border and counterinsurgency team sent after them that we can see how that all gets hinged together. I think you'll like that book. It really, it's the Magonistas, who are these rebels, are just an extraordinary group of people. And so it's hard to believe all the things that they did, but what I'm telling you is pulled right out of the archive. And so it reads more like a detective tale than it does like a typical history book.
2: You just mentioned a word, Professor Hernandez, that I think is the bottom line in all of this. And the word is profits. And we have a very profitable incarceration industry in this country. Tell us about City of Inmates and the Rebel Archive.
1: Sure. So City of Inmates is a book I published in 2017, and it chronicles the rise of mass incarceration in Los Angeles and from the perspective of Los Angeles and the American West. What that book does is it gives us really a multiracial history of mass incarceration. And I argue that in Los Angeles and probably across the American West and maybe more, mass incarceration really begins with attempts of Anglo-American settlers to criminalize and round up and imprison and thereby eliminate indigenous persons from their lands. And when you understand that that's the beginning of mass incarceration, that becomes a different conceptual framework for understanding what's happening over the course of history and today, where a lot of analysis around mass incarceration is about profit. And I don't dismiss that and I don't challenge that. I think that's absolutely true. And when you understand this other engagement with the carceral state being about elimination, there's another way of understanding that this criminalization, this policing, this locking people up and throwing away the key is a project of elimination, about removing certain populations from communities and from land and making profits while doing all along the way, as you indicate. So City of Inmates is really how the story of mass incarceration is a story of mass elimination, and then chronicling how that's impacted different communities over time, ranging from the Tongva community here in what is now known as Los Angeles Basin. Poor white queer men at the turn of the 20th century were targeted for mass incarceration. Like, they were a threat

0: to whiteness at that time. African-Americans, Latinos, many others, Chinese immigrants. And I just walk us through how various communities have been impacted by this politics of mass elimination through mass incarceration.
1: And the Rebel Archive?
0: Oh, yes. The Rebel Archive is the archive I use to tell that story. And it's, you know, the archive of people who fought policing and incarceration. But it's also this incredible archive of documents that somehow survived destruction or were able to be found after being lost for a long time. And so it's just sort of this rebellious archive of evidence that refused to be eliminated or destroyed or suppressed or forgotten. And so I pull all that together. And it's important that I did that because a lot of police records get destroyed. A lot of prison records get destroyed. And so to tell the story of mass incarceration, which as a historian, that's the archive I should be able to go to, police and prison records. But it didn't exist here in Los Angeles. So I had to find other ways to tell the story. And what I did is I built up this rebel archive of the people who were fighting incarceration and all these records that were scattered all over town, in fact, all over the world, that were commenting on incarceration in Los Angeles that I was able to use to tell this story.
1: And the majority of these incarcerated individuals were there on fairly minor offenses like drug abuse and DUI.
0: Sure. Yeah, I'm talking mostly about the local jail system. And, you know, that's true today. That's what we were documenting with Million Dollar Hoods. And it's certainly true historically as well. People there on substance-related issues, unhoused folks, people who need somewhere to stay for the night, people who are there on immigration charges, vice charges, gambling, sex work. These are the kinds of charges that cram our local jail system over the, you know, the course of American history. And so that's principally what I was talking about is these communities that have been ensnared by these kinds of charges over time.
1: We've been talking about the book Racist by Design, Two Centuries of U.S. Immigration Control. Kelly Lytle Hernandez has been my guest. And you mention a writer in your book who I've had on the program, Jean Guerrero. She wrote a book about Stephen Miller. And I'm wondering what your thoughts are about someone like Stephen Miller.
0: Yeah, Jean Guerrero wrote a wonderful book, Hate Monger. It's a biography of Stephen Miller. I encourage people to read it. My thoughts on Stephen Miller, you know, it strikes me from the quotes that I have read from him or about him that he is of the white nationalist variety, that he's more interested in limiting access to the United States to, I think, as Trump was once credited as saying, to people who look just like him, like Stephen Miller. And so, you know, I would probably put him in that camp of this long arc of white supremacy in American history and its immigration system in particular. I don't agree with his policies at all. Not at all. And as much as he has been a leader in the last year or so of immigration enforcement, or influencer thereof, I strongly oppose the positions that he has taken.
1: Out in our public radio audience, I know we have listeners who have been hearing what you're saying and thinking, well, what can I do? How can I do something to somehow alleviate this situation with immigration control in the United States? What can a normal, just regular person listening to the radio do?
0: Well, there's a couple of, you know, policy statutory recommendations I make in this book. And all of it depends upon organizing, which people have been doing over the course of history and certainly in the last year. But in terms of the policy questions, a couple of things that I recommend is, you know, until 1952, there was a statute of limitations on deportation. That if you were undocumented in the United States for 5 years or more and you hadn't been arrested, you basically became legal. you weren't a lawful permanent resident, you weren't on path to citizenship, but you couldn't be deported. Mm. You know, prior to 1917, or in 1917, that's around 3 years, and when deportation's been invented in the late 19th century, it's a one-year statute of limitations, except for Chinese immigrants, of course, where there's no statute of limitations. In 1952, Congress lifted the statute of limitations on most deportations. One pretty simple statutory thing we could do is return a statute of limitations to deportability. The vast majority of undocumented people here today have been here for 5 years or more. We could radically reduce the size of the undocumented population with a change in our laws, right? That you could also achieve through updating what's known as the date of the Registry Act. There's two different ways of going about this. You can advocate for these kinds of changes within our own laws and policies. I think it's been like a bait and switch. We're often told that we need to, the issue is the migrants who are moving, when in fact the issue is our laws and our policies and our priorities. And so there's a lot that we can do. And here I say we as citizens, right, can do to improve this immigration system. And the responsibility really is on our shoulders. Of course, when you organize, talk to your local advocates and leaders. They might have some policy level suggestions at the local level that they would recommend, or at the state level that they would recommend. And of course, I would always say, read. Begin to understand the system at play, right? Mm-hmm. It's really hard to drink from that hose that they have been gushing over the last year without taking a step back to say, you know, what is this that we are confronting, that we are constantly fighting, that we feel like we're drowning in? Why is this happening? How is this happening? Step back, read this book and many others. Border and Rule, Unbuild Walls, many other books I could recommend, No Justice in the Shadows. I'm literally just looking at my bookshelf and reading right down a list. And make sense of the thing so that you can unmake the thing.
1: Yeah. Well, I'm not drinking from that hose. I'm going to go back and read some more of your work and delve more deeply into this. And I just was reading in the paper the other day about how certain people are saying, well, we need to go back and we need to look at how long our people have been here, because that gives us extra strong rights to be the dominant people here, the dominant culture. And I'm thinking, yeah, well, what about the ancestors back there before the Europeans showed up? What about the ones that were brought here as slaves? You know, it's just like, these people are nuts.
0: They're nuts, but they're consistent, right? This is something we've been battling over the course of American history. And so it's really good to hear your voice, because I can tell that you're in struggle, right? Trying to counter these forces and build a better society for all of us. We're all in this together. It's going to take multiracial solidarity to challenge the white settler, white supremacist society. And let's not be fooled that these things have not gone away. The civil rights movement did not wipe the stain of white supremacy from this country's law books, its Supreme Court rulings, its priorities and practices. We still have a lot of work to do. Some of that work needs to happen in the immigration system. Some of it needs to happen in the criminal legal system, you know, many, many places, and housing and more. But it's really good to hear your voice and talk with you today, because we've never met, we've never seen each other's faces, but I feel like we're in community and struggle together.
1: Well, Kelly, thank you so much for being my guest on the show.
0: It's been my pleasure. Thank you for having me on.
1: My guest is Kelly Lytle Hernandez. Her book is Racist by Design, 2 Centuries of U.S. Immigration Control. You heard about it on the Book Nook. For the Book Nook, I'm Vic McKeonis.

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0: Local.
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10: From NPR News in Washington, D.C., this is Weekend Edition. I'm Scott Simon. This hour, Ron Elving on the week in politics. Then New York considers changes to state laws in the wake of the Cornell sexual assault case. And later, a fan recalls one of the most famous swings in baseball history 75 years ago today. Plus, D.L. Hughley on his new memoir of growing up in South Central L.A., where he joined the Blood street gang.
11: It's nothing that you set out to do. It's just you want to belong to something. And I don't have a romantic notion of it, but my connection to it was just wanting to be a part of something.
10: First, we have our newscast. Today is Saturday, October 3rd, 2026.
12: Live from NPR News in Washington, I'm Windsor Johnston. President Trump is taking his midterm campaign swing into more competitive territory. NPR's Franco Ordonez reports Trump will visit Ohio today after stops in Republican-dominated states.
13: The president is traveling to Vandalia, Ohio, to support Republican Senator John Husted, who is facing a tight race against Democratic former Senator Sherrod Brown. Brown is seeking a comeback after losing his Senate seat, while Husted is a relatively new incumbent. He has served in the Senate for just 2 years after being appointed to fill the seat vacated by J.D. Vance when Vance became vice president. Ohio could offer an early test of how Republicans in swing states navigate Trump heading into these midterms. They can either embrace the president and use his ability to energize the Republican base or create some distance from him to appeal to more moderate voters. Trump is expected to travel to Nebraska next, another heavily red state. Franco Ordonez, NPR News, the White House.
12: A new court filing details the condition of the Tennessee woman who officials attempted to execute earlier this week. Attorneys for Krista Pike say she was placed on a ventilator and remained unconscious as hospital staff worked to save her life. Tony Gonzalez of member station WPLN in Nashville reports.
14: Krista Pike's legal team wants the Tennessee Department of Correction to preserve evidence and is asking a judge for help. They're also citing several months of warnings they had provided about a blood disorder that would make it difficult to insert an IV line. They were also concerned because prison staff had failed to insert a line during another lethal injection attempt in May. Now they say that the drug pentobarbital could have been sent into Pike's arm instead of her vein. Tennessee has struggled with lethal injections. 4 years ago, officials were found to have ignored protocols and mishandled drugs. For NPR News, I'm Tony Gonzalez in Nashville.
12: Diesel prices continue to climb, adding to the cost of getting kids to school. Colorado Public Radio's Ray Solomon reports 9 out of 10 school buses in the U.S. run on diesel, which hit a record high last month.
15: The soaring cost of diesel fuel is hitting school districts where it hurts, right in the transportation budget. Nathan Reimer is transportation director in the Jefferson County School District near Denver, Colorado.
16: You know, I didn't budget for a war in Iran to affect my diesel prices.
15: But some school districts have alternative bus fleets that run on electricity or fuels like propane, and they haven't been affected by high diesel costs. Most of those districts got federal funding for these school buses from the 2021 infrastructure law. The Trump administration halted that program earlier this year, calling it, quote, a disaster of wasteful spending. For NPR News, I'm Ray Solomon in Boulder, Colorado.
12: This is NPR News. The price of jet fuel has reached a record high. According to Airlines for America, the national average is about $4.39 per gallon. Kayak says domestic airfares now average more than $400. That's the highest level this year. Major League Baseball's divisional round of playoffs gets underway today with games in four cities. In Milwaukee, the Brewers will face the San Diego Padres in a matchup that raises questions about how much a team's payroll determines its ability to compete. Chuck Wormbach reports.
17: The Brewers have the best record in baseball during the regular season, despite having the smallest market size and a payroll in the bottom half of major league clubs. The Padres' payroll is in the top third, but Milwaukee fan John Mattis says his team can win the best of five series because it has more heart and manager Pat Murphy.
18: He does something right with those guys. I mean, he's got the right attitude. He leads them well. He does good things with them.
17: A possible salary cap and the competitive balance between teams are expected to be controversial issues during a potential labor dispute after this month's World Series. For NPR News, I'm Chuck Quernbach in Milwaukee.
12: NPR has learned that the U.S. Coast Guard says it's searching off the coast of Nantucket this morning for a missing jet carrying six people. The Gulfstream aircraft was flying from Bermuda to Boston. Officials say the FAA lost contact with the plane early this morning. I'm Windsor Johnston, NPR News, in Washington.
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1: To like get over my issues, I feel like it'll be like I can finally move past that one thing, you know?

0: How are you feeling?
1: I'm scared. I'm nervous.
0: Yeah. What are you nervous about?
1: That he's going to be mean.
0: Yeah. Well, he doesn't really have the right to be mean.
1: Yeah, but that doesn't stop anyone from being mean.
0: No, I know. But I don't know. I mean, I have... I mean, I feel defensive of you. So if he was mean to us, I'd think about it as he's mean to you, where I'd care more, I guess.
1: That's mostly what I'm afraid of him being mean to you, too. I don't really care what he says to me. I don't want him to hurt you.
0: Same here.
2: You pull down the driveway and onto the mile that separates you from your birth father. This street is ordinary to you now. In the nearly 2 years you have lived here, you have driven it hundreds of times, walked it, drunk, sweaty, in the rain. You've kissed strangers on this street, at midnight, mouth full of ash.
1: What time is it?
0: It's 4:34. 4:34. Okay. Well, we're outside of it. This somehow got so much harder now that we're here.
2: You are now 20 minutes early, which gives Connor time to reconsider the plan entirely.
0: Do you think we should try? I know we plan on doing the note, but do you think that we should call him?
1: Yeah, but we already tried calling.
0: But we call his barbershop and be like, hey, I

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1: 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Again, we've got Think Twice next, then at 5. Stay with us for NPR's All Things Considered, and the music starts at 6. This evening, some down-home bluegrass coming your way with your host, Travis.

0: The tractor, the washing machine, the calculator. Humans have long turned to machines to take over the drudgery. A lot of people hoped that would leave us humans with the meaningful work, the creative work. But today, it seems like machines are coming for that work too.
1: All of this generative AI production is entering, it's filling up those markets, and the non-generative AI artists end up having to exit the market because they're no longer profitable.
0: So what happens when technology doesn't just change how creative work gets done, but whether people get to do it for a living?
2: I think we will adapt. I'm not sure how yet. I can't predict the future, but I know it's your personal voice that will set you apart always.
0: Today, a Labor Day special about AI, artists, and the future of creative work from the podcast Life Automated.
3: Live from NPR News in Washington, I'm Janine Herbst. With a month to go to the midterm elections and control of Congress at stake, the economy is high on voters' minds. This as the labor market wobbled a bit last month as employers only added 29,000 jobs, well below forecasts of around 84,000 jobs expected to be created, and sending the unemployment rate slightly higher to 4.2%. For Black people, the unemployment rate is growing up to a full percentage point to 7% month over month, according to the Labor Department's monthly jobs report. White House Economic Advisor Kevin Hassett.
4: It's definitely a cause for concern, and it's something that we're studying very closely.
3: The unemployment rate for all other races tracked by the federal government, Asian, Hispanic, and white, fell during that time. With just weeks to go to the elections, President Trump is now on a campaign rally swing, including in traditional Republican stronghold states. Today, stopping in Ohio. Yesterday, he was in Alabama. And the Republican-controlled Georgia Election Board has asked the Justice Department to investigate and intervene in the state's election system, with voting set to begin October 13th. NPR's Frank Langfitt has more.
5: In the letter earlier this week, Georgia Election Board head James Mills said the state system is easily compromised and urged the Justice Department to pressure the Georgia Secretary of State to oversee installation of a software patch to eliminate security vulnerabilities. He also urged the DOJ to prohibit use of certain voting machines. The Secretary of State's office dismissed the demand. Quote, "People who are serious about election security don't inject chaos in the 11th hour," a spokesperson told Georgia Public Broadcasting. The call for federal intervention comes as polls show Georgia Democratic Senator John Ossoff well ahead of his opponent, Republican Representative Mike Collins. Frank Langfitt, NPR News.
3: Cornell University says an outside counsel will investigate the school's handling of a sex assault allegation against seven students in 2024. New York's Governor Kathy Hochul had been calling for an independent investigation. A county prosecutor reopened its investigation after the woman making the accusations filed a civil lawsuit. NPR's Jacqueline Diaz has more.
6: Trauma has a way of affecting someone's brain, behavior, and memory. There may be gaps and holes in an assault survivor's story to police. That may be due in part to how officers question them. Dave Thompson is a certified forensic interviewer and a consultant who trains investigators in interrogation techniques.
7: Our memories don't work like a video recorder that we can just rewind, hit play, and remember from start to finish what happened.
6: Thompson says investigators handling these cases should be trained in trauma-informed policing so they can use that knowledge to help build trust, which has a big effect on an investigation. Jacqueline Diaz, NPR News.
3: You're listening to NPR News. In Spain, protests are taking place across the country a week after thousands took to the streets to demand urgent action by the government to address a national housing crisis. It all started with the eviction of an 87-year-old woman, but as NPR's Miguel Macias reports, that was just the spark.
8: Much has happened since the protests started a week ago, after 87-year-old María del Carmen Abascal was evicted from her rental apartment in Madrid. The government of Prime Minister Pedro Sánchez drafted two emergency housing decrees in a rush, negotiating with its coalition members. While all parties in Spain agree there's a national problem with the price of rental housing, they did not agree on a solution. On Friday, Sánchez's measures were voted down. In Congress, there's been plenty of finger-pointing and the speculation that Sanchez might call snap elections for late November as he sees an opportunity to come from behind in the polls thanks to an energized left. On the streets, protesters continue to demand solutions now. Miguel Macias, NPR News, Seville, Spain.
3: Parts of Southern California are under dangerous, long-lasting heat wave, and the National Weather Service has issued heat warnings for several areas. That also has officials warning about the increased risk of fast-moving wildfires. Southern California Edison says thousands of customers are under consideration for power shutoffs to reduce the risk of electrical equipment sparking a fire. I'm Janine Herbst, NPR News in Washington.
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10: I'll never forget where I was the first time I used ChatGPT. It was 2022, during that lazy week between Christmas and New Year's that I usually spend in a food coma. I sat on my sister-in-law's childhood bed and signed up for a free account. I started asking the machine questions, easy ones at first. What did it know about butterflies native to Chicago or the most common tourist attractions in Italy? But it wasn't too long before I asked it what I really wanted to know. Could it do my job? I'm a science writer, someone who draws from original scientific research written by and for experts to produce stories that help explain the world to everybody else. It's work that requires a surprising amount of creativity. And I really like it. Anyway, I asked ChatGPT to draft some articles about research I was familiar with, and it did okay. But what it lacked in finesse, and especially in those earlier iterations, accurate citations, it more than made up for in sheer efficiency. In just seconds, it could do work that would take a human the better part of a day. If I didn't like the first draft that was conjured, I could just tell it to try again. From a different perspective now, write it shorter, write it longer, write it for a fifth grader, write it with sports metaphors. I was stunned. The thing I did to make my living, that made me special, that made me employable, that I love to do, was now available to anybody. How could I possibly compete? What did all my expertise, my creativity, even mean anymore? I'm Jess Love, and this is Life Automated, the show that explores how to live, work, and make decisions in a world increasingly shaped by machines. For a long time, the promise of automation was that machines would take over the repetitive, dangerous, or tedious work and leave people free to do the things humans are supposedly best at. You know, to imagine, communicate, invent, make art. But these are precisely the things generative AI is getting pretty good at. This matters because a lot of us want to spend our lives doing creative work. Writing, illustrating, composing, designing novel scientific experiments, making podcasts. We often accept uncertain careers and lower salaries because the work itself matters to us. And even if you have no desire to make a living through creative work, you probably still want to live in a world where other people can, right? So what happens if our economy can no longer support actual human beings doing that work? What happens to the work? What happens to the people who want to make it? And what kind of a world do the rest of us end up living in? To think this through, I called my colleague Ben Jones, an economist who studies innovation at Kellogg's Ryan Institute on Complexity, where I work. He's been thinking about automation for a long time, and he says that instead of obsessing over all the things AI can suddenly do really well, We should spend more time focusing on what it can't do, at least not yet. Ben calls these things bottlenecks. Okay, so can you talk to us about what a bottleneck is and why it's so important?
11: Well, of course, it's a metaphor from a bottle. And what do we know about bottles? We know that the speed at which water or wine will flow from the bottle depends on the width of the neck. Doesn't really depend on how big the bottle is otherwise, how much wine there is in it, how big the base is. It really just depends on the neck. And in many processes in the economy and in the economy overall, it looks like there are certain things that have to happen that act as bottlenecks. Much of the economy has that flavor, where it's not how good you are at a lot of things. What's really sort of determining the rate of the economy is the things we're quite slow at, the things we're not very good at.
10: So basically, it's this task that is slowing down the speed with which the entire overall goal or objective can be met.
11: Correct. And the reason that's important is because often what really matters is the thing we're not looking at. It's the things that we're quite bad at. The things that we're really bad at are actually going to slow down the whole system. And if we can't improve those, the gains from these kind of shiny new objects and new technologies won't be as great as we hope.
10: He offers an example of a bottleneck from his own job as an economic researcher.
11: You know, obviously computers have been around for a long time now, and their capacity to do sort of certain kinds of calculations are just, you know, more or less infinitely, virtually infinitely better than humans. You know, in my field and in many research fields, you use data and you'd run statistical regressions. If I were to run a regression by hand with a large number of observations, it would take me literally my entire life.
10: Yeah.
11: And I would make mistakes. You know, my computer can do a regression with a million data points in a minute.
10: Yeah.
11: And so we have these technologies that basically are infinitely better than us to do these tasks that are really important to what we do. And then you can ask, okay, well, has our understanding of economics or astronomy or physics multiplied by a similar factor? And you'd say, no, because although we can do certain things really, really, really incredibly well, other things are holding us back.
10: For scientific researchers, these other things might be collecting the right data, or building the instruments to collect the right data, or even waiting for the perfect set of circumstances to emerge that would let us interpret that data, like the collapse of an economy or the collision of two stars in a particular spot in the sky. Until scientists can push past these bottlenecks, all the statistical regressions in the world will only teach them so much. I find Ben's framework a useful way to think about AI's impact on any kind of work, creative or otherwise. Most people's jobs involve a bunch of different tasks. AI might get really good at some of them, but tasks it still struggles with, the bottlenecks, really determine the overall pace of change, as well as where humans can still contribute and get paid to do so.
11: Naturally, if there's some bottleneck tasks that are slowing up the whole system, those are going to have a lot of value. If you can continue to do those or do them relatively well, people will value that. You'll get a lot of income. You'll get a sustained job based on those kinds of tasks. So the question, I think, is, are there tasks that are bottleneck tasks that computers can't do very well yet? That's really where you should focus.
10: This all tracks for me. Find the bottleneck, get paid. And should that bottleneck eventually get automated away, find the next one. Still, there's something kind of depressing about taking this framework and applying it to creative work in particular. I do want to point out a very important difference that I think a lot of people are feeling, which is that what is happening with artificial intelligence right now, it's that the most desirable jobs seem to be the ones that are most at risk. So I don't think many people grow up and think, boy, I really want to spend all day turning a knob again and again and again. But a lot of people really do want to do things like animate, or people want to become journalists. People are, you know, accepting giant salary reductions already to position themselves in these fields. And it seems like those jobs are also at risk. So that there does almost seem to be an emotional difference with the jobs that are being lost right now.
11: Well, so, man, this is a bit too soon to tell, I think. But you're right that if you think of a job as not a task, but a bundle of tasks, that doesn't mean that you don't like some of the tasks more than others.
12: Yes.
11: Right?
12: Yes.
11: If you're a chef, I presume you think about the menu and some of the cooking is more fun than washing the dishes, right?
12: Yes, exactly right.
11: Maybe I'm wrong. And I don't think people are the same. So I think people have different preferences, even in the same job, about different kinds of tasks that they have to do. But to the extent that, you know, AI replaces, is just lower cost for how good it is at the tasks that you like, yeah, I think that's not going to feel so great. You know, what if it's really good at creativity and then all you're doing is editing, but you'd rather do the creative part?
12: Exactly.
11: But on the other hand, it's also the case that when you bring in, like, let's go back to regressions. I like to do statistical analysis. I think it's really interesting, but I'm mostly interested in the output. I have no interest in the calculation, and it's boring. So, I mean, this makes me get to the interesting part much faster.
10: So, the big takeaway from economist Ben Jones, find the bottlenecks. AI won't be able to do everything we do, so find the stuff it can't and get good at that. But I was still left wondering, where are the bottlenecks in creative markets? And will they actually allow writers, artists, and other creative workers to still do that work? So I decided to talk to someone who's been studying this. He's been focusing on the market for stock images. Stock image websites sell ready-made photos and illustrations that appear in ads, presentations, websites, and articles. Say you're making an ad for productivity software. Maybe you purchase a stock image of people shaking hands, or a woman smiling at her computer screen, or a man gazing thoughtfully into the distance, perhaps wondering,
1: stock images, why do we care about these things, right? It's not a particularly large market. It's definitely sort of a niche, commoditized good. Why is this somewhere where we want to study AI?
10: This is Sam Goldberg. He teaches marketing at Stanford, where he also studies how technology changes markets and consumer behavior. And he says the stock image market offers an unusually crisp view of what happens when AI-generated work begins competing directly with work made by people.
1: So back, you know, a few years ago, they were one of the first markets where we saw really capable AI come to artists and be able to be used to produce really high-quality images.
10: For years, human artists made stock images and uploaded them to online marketplaces. Then those marketplaces began accepting AI-generated work. Suddenly, images made by people were sitting beside images that could be generated by machines almost instantly at enormous scale. And because the platform Sam studied required artists to clearly label which images were AI-generated, he could watch the transition in really fine detail.
1: And so what that means in practice is that after the platform allows generative AI to enter the market, I can see both how non-generative AI artists respond, as well as how generative AI enters the market and what types of images it produces.
10: So here's how it used to work. Customers would comb through these websites, going through image after image, until they find one that is close enough.
1: I guess the right way to think about it is each individual might have a very specific taste for something. And so when they were trying to find a stock image, they would make some sort of compromise, right? So they would say, oh, I'm looking for an image of a tennis ball, and I want an image of a tennis ball in motion.
10: Right.
1: They could go to the stock image website, they'd look up that keyword, and they'd find, you know, maybe pre-generative AI, a couple hundred different versions of that image, right? Maybe none of them are perfect, but one of them's good enough, and they took it.
12: Right. So maybe your article is about playing tennis in the rain, and so you would love to have a tennis ball that's kind of covered in water droplets.
1: Penetrating water droplets, right?
12: Right. And then that is the kind of thing that just doesn't exist. So maybe you just get a tennis ball
1: exactly.
12: In isolation, and that's good enough.
1: Exactly. And so in the pre-generative AI world, you know, you were making some compromises with respect to that, oftentimes at least.
10: But along comes generative AI with free or cheap image generators where you can literally tell it, I want a wet tennis ball resting on a bench with water beating on it. And it'll give you a pretty good version of that exact image. So what happens when a stock image market starts accepting these hyper-specific AI-generated images?
1: What actually happens in this market is generative AI enters. The market expands greatly, so there's a lot more images on the platform. That should probably be pretty intuitive.
12: Mm-hmm.
1: But not only do more images enter the market, more customers do as well. more images are being purchased, and they like the generative AI images because it turns out that they're actually pretty high quality.
12: So I can see how this is good for me as a consumer. I finally have the perfect raindrop covered tennis ball for my editorial feature. And I can see how this is good for the platform itself, at least in the short term. What happens to the artists? And I guess I would ask both the artists using generative AI and those who are not.
1: Yeah, it's a good question. And I think you are correct in your intuition here that it does seem like it's probably pretty good for consumers. It does seem like it's probably pretty good for the platform, at least in the short run. The artist side, I think, is a little bit more complicated, right? Let me walk you through what happens after generative AI enters the platform, and then we can talk about the implications for artists.
12: Yeah.
1: Okay, so what happens is production goes way up by over 100% more production. So enormous increases in production here. Second, more artists participate in the markets. So we see a lot of new artists enter the stock image market. Of course, that overflow of new artists hides a different fact, which is non-generative AI artists exit. Okay, so they stop producing. So we see a reduction in non-generative AI production, as well as a reduction in the number of non-generative AI artists who are participating on the platform. What we call that in the paper is sort of a little bit of a crowding out effect. Mm-hmm. So what's happening is all of this generative AI production is entering, it's filling up demand, it's filling up those markets, and the non-generative AI artists end up having to exit the market because they're no longer profitable.
10: So pretty bad news for a lot of artists who choose to keep making images the old way. But Sam also found a bottleneck.
1: What the stock image market sells is not quite images. What the stock image market sells is indemnification, which is to say, if the buyer of the image uses it and gets in trouble, so someone says, hey, you can't use that image, that's copyrighted, and tries to sue the buyer, the platform says, you can't sue the buyer, we're responsible.
12: Oh, fascinating.
1: Okay. And so that's really important here because if you were to produce that image yourself using a generative model, right, you could be subject to some sorts of liability for using, for example, copyrighted work in the training of those models.
10: Got that? AI-generated images are a bit of a legal gray area right now. For one, most of the biggest AI models were trained on data that included copyrighted works. And it's also unclear which new AI-generated works can get copyright protection. Anyway, given this uncertainty, you might choose to purchase an AI-generated image from this market rather than just whip one up yourself because you want the legal protection that this affords you. And it turns out that getting this legal protection works a little differently for images that have a human in them. When artists submit images with humans in them, they also need to fill out paperwork showing that they have permission to use those people's likenesses. This paperwork is not something the AI can easily produce. And so, voila, we have less crowding out for images containing people than for images of, say, tennis balls. And there it is, our bottleneck. Unfortunately, it's pretty uninspiring. Paperwork. Still, in Sam's study, it was something the machines couldn't easily replace, and that did allow human creators to survive in that particular corner of the stock image market. Stepping back, Sam's findings are stark. AI gave customers a ton more image choices. It helped the market grow. And it pushed a lot of human artists out. So one read of your study is that AI-generated art is great for everybody but many of the artists. And I just want to ask, is a world without artists really great for consumers? Yeah. Is that really what consumers want?
1: Yeah, so I definitely do not take a strong opinion about if generative AI art is good or bad, right? The data suggests that consumers like the generative AI art. They purchase it and they are willing to purchase it. And so to the extent that they are willing to purchase it, that seems an improvement, basically. Now, in the long run, does that mean that we want a world with no human creativity? I don't think so. And I don't have, good data to speak to that. I mean, certainly anecdotally, we hear people saying they don't like AI content. Intuitively, I think you might expect more of that backlash in creative goods markets that are a little bit more emotional or sincere. So for example, you see a lot more of this in things for when people listen to AI generated music or like YouTube, even like creative shorts. Stock images are a product being used for a purpose in a way that I think is a little different.
10: So the pressure on human artists that Sam saw in the stock image market, we don't really know how much they'll translate to other creative markets, particularly those where people could be looking for something harder to just generate on demand, a unique interpretation, emotional resonance, a point of view, maybe even a relationship with the person making the work. So to learn more, I spoke with an artist who has spent much of her career making these other kinds of images.
2: There are people who are absolutely happy with elevator music and people that go to concerts. And I think for the elevator music art lovers type, I'm sure AI could be satisfactory.
10: That's coming up.
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10: This is Life Automated. I'm Jess Love, and I'm talking to the artist Yevgenia Nyberg. Can you talk about the different lanes of art that you make?
2: Well, I started as a fine artist, so to speak. I'm a painter and, so I paint large scale pieces, but also I crossed over pretty early into theater design, set and costume design and illustration. And about 10 years ago, I also started writing my own books, picture books mostly, and So I'm focusing on being an author and picture book illustrator and a graphic novel illustrator and writer.
10: Yeah, so I really should have asked that question differently. I should have said, what kinds of art do you not make? And then maybe we would have gotten through that answer more quickly. Yevgenia is also someone I've worked with. Years ago, when I was working as a magazine editor, I hired her to illustrate some articles. Her work is way more distinctive and conceptually ambitious than anything you'll find on a stock image website. But it is still commercial art, made for a client, on a deadline, to serve a particular purpose. So I wanted to know whether she saw her own corner of the creative economy as vulnerable to the same forces Sam observed. What do you think about generative AI making art?
2: Well, I'm not afraid of AI. I know there is a lot of worry amongst artists about it, and I just think it's probably eventually going to be another tool. I don't necessarily think that right now AI has the capabilities real non-artificial artists have. So not afraid at this point.
10: What about the idea that whether or not this work is as good as what a human could do, it might nonetheless be good enough to somehow compete with human art or human work, either because of discoverability. So with a flood of lower quality AI images out in the world, it becomes harder to actually find the good ones done by humans, or because some of the people who might want to hire artists are pretty comfortable just
16: generating something for themselves for free.
2: Well, I'm sure there are going to be people like that. There are people who are absolutely happy with elevator music and people that go to concerts. And I think for the elevator music art lovers type, I'm sure AI could be satisfactory. But I don't know if you remember in the 90s when all of this, you know, flood of stock art happens. Everyone was using this image of a little light bulb above a person's head when they wanted to describe an idea. If you have an idea, all you do, you draw that bulb. And I think that the kind of thinking that I see from AI at this point. So it does create some metaphors, but those metaphors are very trite. If my students do this kind of work, I stop them and I tell them, look how many people have already done this hypothetical light bulb. So I think because AI sort of collects all the similar ideas and then generates as a result, it's a very banal result. And I'm not interested in that. And I don't think my clients, the kind of clients that I work with, are interested in those very typical, ordinary ideas. So I can do better than that at this point, for now.
16: Yevgenia sees a real difference between the illustration work she does for specific clients and the broad commercial stock image market.
2: I think what illustration, conceptual illustration does is that it creates a second track to the story. So instead of illustrating something literally, it adds to the story. It can take the story and it can create this interesting creative tension between the illustration and the story, heightening the story in a certain way. So I think with stocks, you often lack that. It's very hard to prompt an image bank to generate something like this, even if you search for an image that will fit the story. Fitting the story is one thing. Elevating the story is a completely different thing.
16: Well, yeah. An image that elevates a story does seem a lot better than one that merely fits a story. But Yevgenia is not exactly an unbiased third party here. So now I was curious what Sam Goldberg would make of this claim that AI art can spray down the market with lots of images that might fit a particular need really, really well, leading to plenty of satisfied customers. But those images are nonetheless probably not going to be novel enough to elevate a story. Is this a bottleneck? I asked Sam. All right, so you are not expecting this question.
1: Okay.
16: I actually ran some of your results past an illustrator friend of mine.
1: Okay.
16: And what she said was basically, look, you can use generative AI to come up with thousands of images of light bulbs in this environment, in this, you know, room in front of this person. But what you can't do is get AI to go that one step beyond and think through, well, what is another way of getting across creativity or innovation? So it will give you a billion light bulbs, but it's not necessarily really going to give you variety at the concept level. And I'm curious what you would make of that.
1: Yeah. So I'm hesitant to disagree with the artist here, but...
16: Never disagree with an artist.
1: Never disagree with the artist. Yeah, so I don't think that's incongruent with what we see happen in these markets. Mm-hmm. So one analysis we do in the paper is
16: Sam's team actually found a way to represent the images mathematically. This let them analyze the novelty of this flood of new AI generated images.
1: And so we actually, I sort of agree with her, right? Which is to say, one thing we don't see is we don't see a huge increase in novelty in the market.
16: Okay.
1: But essentially what we see happen is we don't see a lot of sort of images enter the market that look very different than the images that already exist there. Okay.
16: Interesting.
1: What we do see is that anywhere there's a gap in the market, so where there are sort of, you know, there's two images on either side, but there's not an image in between, generative AI is very good at filling those gaps.
16: So, at least for now, AI can generate lots and lots of variations on a theme. But what Yevgenia is describing is the ability to think beyond that theme. And Sam says, yeah, AI doesn't seem to be as good at that.
1: I think it's totally reasonable to say that your illustrator friend may be correct, that is something that these models struggle with.
2: I'm surprised. I was ready to fight The Economist.
16: Oh, no. I actually don't think you guys would fight that much, but we won't put you in a cage match together.
10: This idea of bringing true novelty to an assignment, that new metaphor, that second track, this may be an important source of value that human artists bring to a project. So, what does that look like?
16: Let's do something fun. Obviously, we have worked together in the past. I have hired you to do beautiful custom illustrations for articles on Kellogg Insight, where I was the editor-in-chief for many years. And so it's not even hypothetical to say I would often come to you with a story on innovation, entrepreneurship, you know, how to brainstorm. And so let's say I bring you this article. It's about better ways of brainstorming. And I'm like, and also, I think I got a pretty good idea for you. It's a group of people brainstorming, and above them, they're like collectively building a big light bulb. And it's like a hot air balloon light bulb. And it's just, wow, you can just see this is going places. What do you think?
2: Well, Jess, I think actually an air balloon light bulb is already a beautiful idea. If I'm not mistaken, I think I did an illustration like this for you years ago. So maybe we should try doing something different this time. We don't want to repeat ourselves.
16: Yes, Yevgenia was right about this. I tracked down the illustration from the Kellogg Insight Archives. It appeared alongside a 2015 article on corporate innovation. And it featured someone riding through the sky in a light bulb-shaped hot air balloon, which is almost certainly why the idea formed instantly in my own mind.
2: But what it did not have is the group of people underneath it, because this, I think, is something that would spoil this illustration, because you really shouldn't try to stuff all your ideas into a single illustration. But we can go in a completely different direction as well. You mentioned brainstorming. So I think maybe using those words and turning them into something visual could work, like creating an actual brainstorm where, you know, that your brain is being blown away by the wind. And that can actually push your story into kind of a funny territory instead of keeping it very serious. Because normally when we say a brainstorm, we associate it with really serious, earnest scientists developing something. But maybe I want to make a little joke and say, you know, hey, you can also brainstorm. You don't have to be so serious about that. So it also can change the mood of your article, the mood of your story a little bit. And maybe we don't. Maybe you want to be super serious and then you would reject this idea. But maybe you would say, hey, I really like it because we've done so many super serious articles. Let's lighten up.
16: Love it. That's great. Okay. So Yevgenia doesn't just take an assignment and execute it. She thinks it through. The light bulb is cliche, but the hot air balloon idea is interesting. The hot air balloon idea is interesting, but the people underneath it are weighing the idea down. Oh yeah, and because we have a history together, Yevgenia can tell me that we've done something really similar 11 years ago. Then she offers something completely different, playing off the idea of a storm. But really what she's doing is asking a question about intent. What mood should the illustration create? Serious? Funny? Can the image change the way the reader experiences the story? Yevgenia is much more than a picture-making machine. She has a very finely honed, very unique way of seeing and depicting the world. And as much as any technical skills, that's what I hired her to bring to the table. And that, to me at least, sounds like another bottleneck. So, for established artists like Yevgenia, this should be somewhat reassuring. But there's still a problem. Nobody begins a career with fully formed artistic taste. That can take years to develop. And often, people develop it while doing smaller, more routine work. Like, maybe selling their art on a stock image website. And if AI-generated art takes off, even in the most routine, commercial, transactional spaces,
10: it could eventually shape the art we encounter elsewhere, too.
2: There is a dangerous territory when real humans, real artists will start to imitate AI if there is enough demand for AI art.
10: Yevgenia teaches young artists, and she's been seeing this play out with her students.
2: A lot of them are concerned with style, and they all talk about style, and they couldn't really understand what they meant because I kind of thought of style as voice, not so much as like a stylistic direction. Turns out they're trying to pick a style and match it from what they see, let's say, on Instagram. So there's a lot of sameness there already, and this is something that they're trying to imitate in hopes of finding jobs, maybe.
10: She thinks AI could be like Instagram on steroids, sending the same images into every artist's collective consciousness. Yevgenia says she's all for her students getting hired to make art. But this trend of homogenization and imitation is troubling.
2: My primary job is to educate an artist. I want them to work, obviously, and I would like to help them as much as possible. But again, I'd like to focus on developing their creativity and their uniqueness more than anything else. I always tell my students, you know, make something worth stealing.
10: For an individual artist, having a unique voice worth stealing can be the difference between mediocrity and greatness. And economist Ben Jones says that everyone benefits from having more unique creative perspectives in the mix.
17: What we actually want is people reaching for very different types of things based on their different experiences, right? And so what's interesting, one of the reasons that we think that a kind of a society with wide-ranging pockets of expertise, interests, cultural backgrounds, et cetera, can be extremely creative is because people are coming at questions with different sort of perspectives and ideas. They're even coming at different questions because the kind of questions that occur to one person might not occur to another.
12: Right.
17: And that's true in science and invention. It's true in entrepreneurship. We don't want everyone trying the same business model. We want people trying wildly different business models, and we'll see which one the market takes.
10: There's real value in difference, in startups, in science, and in art. And if everyone begins from the same machine-generated suggestions, we could end up with more of everything, but very little that's new, special, or unique. So, this is the paradox. AI can generate a staggering number of possibilities, filling countless gaps in the marketplace. And yet, so much of what it produces feels the same. While AI-generated images and videos and books are running rampant in some artistic markets, plenty of people are just fine with elevator music, thank you very much. Real novelty, real creativity seems to be the purview of humans, leaving human creative workers with an important role to play. Whew, that's a relief. So, is that the end of our special? Should we play the ending music? Roll the credits? Well, not so fast. This is where we stand on Labor Day 2026, sure. But if we know anything about AI tools, it's that they can change fast. So what happens next? Where is this all headed? Well, based on my conversations with scholars and artists, I can see three possible futures. In the first timeline, things continue along the lines they are now. The machines do get better at generating art. Maybe AI-generated images get even more photorealistic, or maybe AI-generated writing sheds its telltale ticks. You know, those cringy buzzwords that scream, "I'm AI-generated." But the improvements are really around the margins. And so genuine creativity remains a bottleneck, protecting human creatives. But there's a second timeline. And in this timeline, AI learns to be very creative. Ben sees this possible future as pretty likely, because new ideas rarely emerge out of the blue. They're often composed of existing ingredients, just combined in new ways.
17: In many, many fields, people have sort of separately discovered that creativity often looks like a new combination of things that already existed. So, for example, Thomas Edison did not call the light bulb at first the light bulb. He called it the electric candle because he was taking the candle, which was an old technology, and electricity, which was a new technology, and combining them. And if you look at many, many, many ideas, it's very natural to decompose them into distinct components to unleash a big insight in science or to produce a new product or process that we can all use. So that idea is very common. You see it in the arts and music and invention and science.
10: By this definition, AI should actually have a creative advantage. A single person can only encounter and understand so many possible ingredients in a lifetime. We have to specialize. AI has a much more vast palette to draw from.
17: What's been interesting about AI, of course, is that AI reads everything. So anyone who's been interacting with AI sort of sees like, wow, I can talk to this AI about just about anything.
12: Yep.
17: Right around the edges of my understanding about things I kind of understand about things I know nothing about. And it seems to know a lot about a lot of stuff. So in some sense, at that core level of being able to access ingredients that you can combine with seemingly some sophisticated understanding of those ingredients, AI is pretty impressive. And so in that sense, I think it has in some sense beyond human creative potential.
10: Given the vast range of ingredients AI can draw from, you might expect it to already produce endlessly surprising combinations. And Ben says, theoretically, it one day could, if it were trained completely differently from how most chatbots are trained today.
17: When you talk to like a general purpose chatbot or whatever, say ChatGPT, it's sort of trained to produce the right answer, predicting the next token in some probabilistic way that it thinks is most likely to be right.
12: Right.
17: And by predicting the thing that's sort of most likely to be right all the time, that sounds like you're homogenizing. It's not going for the strange answer, right? It's trying typically to please you by giving you what you want. And what most people want is not some wildly creative answer. They want the right answer.
12: Right.
17: But that's, of course, very much about how they were trained. I mean, those chatbots are optimized to do exactly that. But there could be other algorithms that we could use to train AIs. Like, let's say we were training an AI and we were having people rate whether it was really interesting scientifically. Not whether it was right, but whether it was novel. Or novel and right. So I think that there is a world in which AI, and it may come quickly or not, where AI can be quite creative.
10: In this world, this second possible future, where the AI companies spend millions, billions to train up AI that's really, really creative. In this future, the creativity bottleneck protecting human artists disappears. Some kinds of creative work, live performances, personal memoir, handmade furniture, are probably still safe. But this timeline does leave many other artists really vulnerable, particularly those who distribute their work on digital marketplaces. But even here, there is a bottleneck that could come into play. Not a technical bottleneck, something the machine is incapable of doing, or even a legal one like copyright protection or human likeness permission. A normative bottleneck. A limit people try to impose collectively by deciding what kinds of creative work they are willing to accept and reward, often for ethical or even spiritual reasons. We're already seeing this now. Many of my artist friends have adopted a kind of hold-the-line mentality against generative AI, in part because they sense that using AI is a betrayal to the artistic community.
2: Well, there is an ethical component because AI is being trained on real artists. It's basically being trained on us. And of course, none of us enjoys that. None of us gave permission to have our art used by AI.
10: To the extent that science writing can be considered art, I feel this. It's pretty likely that a decade of my own science writing was scraped from the web and used to train AI models. Nobody asked me for permission. And I certainly didn't give it.
2: I would rather have this at the discretion of every artist

0: not want AI to be trained on my work, honestly, because, you know, I have my own, all of us, I think, have our own little tricks and secrets, and I would like to keep them to myself.
1: Some artists believe that the best way to fight back against a technology they didn't ask for is to reject it altogether, in all forms. Other creatives draw the line differently. Maybe AI can be used for research, but not execution. Or maybe it can be used for execution, but only in a specific way, as part of a rigorous, intentional process. Wherever this line is drawn, and I expect this to be vehemently contested over the next several years, the normative bottleneck is about process. Not just what is made, but how something is made. Earlier this year, the fantasy novelist Brandon Sanderson made this argument explicit in a keynote address called We Are the Art.
2: The machines can spit out manuscript after manuscript after manuscript. They can pile them to the pillars of heaven itself. But all we have to do is say no. If we do, they lose. Why do we make art? Well, remember, art is not just the story. It is not just the painting or the sculpture or whatever else you love to create. It's also the process of creation and what that process did to you. We are the arts. Thank you.
1: Whether this kind of resistance, this normative bottleneck can hold, will depend on getting others on board, getting others to agree that part of the value of human art is that it was created by another human being, someone who felt something or saw the world in a certain way and labored to share it with us. But there's a third possible future here, one that doesn't solely rely on social norms around creativity. In this possible future, whether AI becomes more creative or not, people using AI become capable of doing new things that neither humans nor AI could have done alone. Maybe AI becomes yet another tool for human artists. We've seen this before. The camera, Photoshop, the electric synthesizer. All these were controversial in their time, often for devaluing certain hard-won skills, like painting in a painstaking, hyper-realistic style, or learning to play the French horn. But today, most artists would probably agree that the new tools created new possibilities. Or maybe AI really is different. Maybe it becomes a kind of thought partner. The machine proposes new ingredients we might never have produced on our own. Not unlike a colleague emailing us an article we might find interesting. Here's Ben again.
3: Maybe when you're writing, it's a collaborator, right? I mean, maybe it's not a replacement. It's like another voice on your team. And suddenly you're getting a higher quality product. And it could be that you're making a screenplay, you're writing an article, you're writing a song. And suddenly it's better for your collaboration with the AI, but they're not actually taking full control.
1: In this scenario, we humans use our own creative judgment to run with whichever combination of ingredients seems like it has the most potential. Here, you could even think of creative judgment as its own bottleneck.
3: You need true expertise around the set of ingredients to understand which combinations are likely or not to be useful. You don't just randomly put ingredients together in the kitchen. It's not going to taste very good. There's some milk here, and there's some orange juice, and how about this banana? And look, it's allspice in the spice rack, you know? And then, is that chicken? You know, that's not going to go very well, right? And pretty much everyone sort of knows that. There's many, many, many, many possible combinations. But we kind of know instinctually not to try many of them because we know they're probably not going to be good.
1: Even Yevgenia, who I should stress continues to do all of her work by hand, can see the value in this kind of collaboration, if done right, if used as more of a jumping off point than the ultimate destination.
0: You can give AI prompts and say, okay, give me all these variations of the light bulb in the field and in the pool. And once it does it, you can say, no, this is a really stupid idea. Why don't you try something else? And you can see what it tries and you can maybe find something there. So I can see using AI as this little, you know,

0: average-minded ordinary partner, and then that can spark something in you, in your imagination. It can generate more ideas from us in a way, because we are competing intellectually with something.
1: So those are our three scenarios. AI kind of stalls out creatively, or AI actually can do everything humans can do, but cheaper and better. And then we have to decide whether we want to preserve a role for human creativity. Or AI and humans collaborate to do entirely new things.
2: Let's also level set for a second by noting that lots of people want to be artists, and it's really, really hard already. It's very hard to make a living as an actor, a musician, an artist, even without computers, right? And there's something deeply human about wanting to create and be an artist. And I would say, to be an economist for a second, the demand for their services is lower than the supply of people who would like to do it, right? So there are many long-suffering artists out there. Does AI make long-suffering artists even more suffering?
1: That's maybe long-sufferinger.
2: Long-sufferinger, that's a word. I think it could. And it could because maybe it replaces their output. It's a cheaper way to produce output that people want. On the other hand, maybe AI makes artists more able to do things at lower cost themselves. So maybe it's a tool, it's an augmentation, not a replacement. So I think it's an open question, you know, which way it goes. It probably does quite a bit of both. And we'll have to see.
1: A bit of both. Maybe this is the most likely possible future of all. Maybe we get all of these timelines happening at once in different parts of the creative economy. AI replacing artists, AI assisting artists, and AI just getting out of the way to let artists do their very human

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From Kellogg's Ryan Institute on Complexity, distributed by KQED. 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I'm Jess Love. Stephen Jackson produced this special with Jesse Dukes. 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
2: WYSO is supported by our sustaining members and Wilmington College, presenting the Westheimer Peace Symposium, October 6th and 7th, open to the community. The event examines U.S. prison and immigration detention systems through Quaker values of peace and social justice. Details at wilmington.edu/events.
3: I'm Linda Kenyon with these headlines. Officials in the United Arab Emirates say they are calling it an attempted terrorist attack. They're looking into the co-pilot's attack against the captain of a Fly Dubai flight. The UAE, which is leading the investigation, says the co-pilot used the cockpit's crash axe. The plane with 182 people aboard landed safely. The head of Tennessee's prison system is resigning after the failed execution of Krista Pike. Commissioner Frank Strada says stepping aside is in the best interests of the state. At least six people have been killed in the latest Russian attacks against Ukraine. Russia also damaged a key bridge in Ukraine and is urging foreign nationals and diplomats to leave. I'm Linda Kenyon, NPR News.

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1: Dogs. Stanley is the newest. He's a puppy. He kind of made a splash at Newport. He's opening doors in my career. I mean, this is, I knew it. I knew he was doing good stuff, but this is proof.

0: 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Thank you so much for listening to All Things Considered from NPR News.
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8: 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It's 6 o'clock. Down Home Bluegrass is coming your way, followed by Mountain Stage. Then there's E-Town. Wrapping it up tonight will be American Roots.

for me to lie in, or a thing to keep me warm. The queen would surely knight me if I could get back down, but it's closer here to heaven

Good Saturday night. Welcome to Down Home Bluegrass. I'm your host, Travis. Have a good show lined up for you. Starting off, we had AJ Lee with a little Matterhorn. That's from her new album, Fishing in the Dark. Coming up, we're going to get another one on from AJ Lee, along with some newer music from Alison Krauss. So stick around, and hopefully you hear something you enjoy.

All right, welcome back. And let's talk about what we heard in this first set. We had AJ Lee with Driving Nails in My Coffin, and that's a great tune. I know that Rhonda Vincent had a big hit with that. It goes further back, though. Maybe, I want to say Ernest Tubb, one of the classic country artists from the 50s, had a hit with that. Alison Krauss and Union Station. But that was, Russell Moore singing on Granite Mills. So I went to get one with Alison singing, played another one from their newest album, Arcadia, and that was Richmond on the James. Let's see, after that, Darren and Brooke Aldridge. Going back a few years, I thought I'd seen it all, and they're still putting out some good new music. Kayleen Morrison and Eli West doing Fiddlehead Fern. And the Burnett Sisters with Easy Come, Easy Go. Coming up, going back for some classic bluegrass gospel with Carl Story. And then we'll get the Corn Drinkers on, followed by Country Gazette.

Welcome back. You're listening to Down Home Bluegrass. I'm your host, Travis. And let's talk about what we just heard in this last set. Starting off, we had Classic Bluegrass Gospel with Carl Story. And The Third Man, that was the tune there. Or The Fourth Man, sorry. I guess that comes after The Third. Waltzing on Top of the World, that was The Corn Drinkers from WISO's own Tom Duffy. And Friends, a great band. Country Gazette after that, Don't Let Nobody Tie You Down. Jim Lauderdale with help from the Poe Ramblin' Boys from back in 2023, Long and Lonesome Letting Go. If you heard a familiar voice in there, Del McCurry also pitched in. And wrapping up, a newer release from a band, Big Richard's the band, Red Fox Run. And I want to say Run, Red Fox Run, because that's the lyrics, but a good tune. Coming up, we're going to hear from Pert Neer, Devil Makes Three, and Jim Hurst. 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

All right, welcome back. And we're at the top of the hour. That means we have another hour of music for you. Starting off with some progressive sounds. Pert Near and Race Into the Grave. Devil Makes Three with Hallelujah. And Jim Hurst doing a version of Reuben's Train. The Boxcars, a band that included Jeremy Garrett and Adam Steffi, If I Could Change Your Mind. And it's hard to believe that was 2010. It doesn't seem like that long ago at all. After that, we had Dave Evans with his take on East Virginia Blues. And we wrapped up with Diesel Train. It would cost a little more to run the diesel train these days, but Jim and Jesse doing that from back in 1962. 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And coming up, we have maybe a spooky Halloween song. We get a few of those on. Leading up to Halloween, we have Junior Sisk and Rambler's Choice, The New Fogies, and The Onlys all coming up in this next set.

All right. You're listening to Down Home Bluegrass. I'm your host, Travis, playing some seasonal tunes. Even though it's still a few weeks away, you see some decorations up for Halloween. I think some of the stores have even put out like Christmas, but way, way too soon for that, if you ask me. Junior Sisk, Rambler's Choice with The Grave Robber. Following that, we had a good old tune, the Milwaukee Blues. And that's the new Young Fogies doing that from back in 2012. The Onlys, and fairly new music, released in 2025, Pretty Little Miss. The Osborne Brothers, singing about going back to old Kentucky. And that was a Bill Monroe tune originally, but a good version there with the Osborne Brothers. And someone I think who was a bluegrass boy at one time, R.C. Harris. This was from his own band, R.C. Harris and Blue Denim, doing Mary Jane. Wrapping up that set, let's see, we had two more. We had Ralph Stanley and Storms Are on the Ocean, a good old Carter Family tune. And Big Richard with new music from their album Pet. Another good seasonal one if you listen to the words. And that was basically the title track for that album, Pet. 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Coming up, we're going to have a fast one from the Grascals, and we'll get some Flat and Scruggs on.

welcome back. And let's talk about what we just heard there. We started off with the Graskells, Son of a Sawmill Man. That's a barn burner. Followed by Flatten Scruggs, Head Over Heels in Love with You. And then from a String Dusters doing a tune that was written by Chris Jones, Fork in the Road. The Boys from Indiana, from a great album called The Good Time Blues. And the song was You Can Mark It Down. Del McCurry bringing us High on a Mountain. And Larry Sparks wrapping up that set. What Kind of Man? A good gospel tune there from Larry. Coming up, we have time for one more set, and we're going to start it off. Jimmy Martin, and he's going to tell us where he's from here, starting out.

Yeah, thanks for joining me tonight. Hopefully you enjoyed some of what you heard. In this final set, we had Jimmy Martin singing about Freeborn Man. Great version there. Sturgill Simpson with Turtles All the Way Down from his Cutting Grass album. The Tillers, a band from Cincinnati doing the Ludlow Street Rag. Billy's Dreams with Red Daisy off Renewal. Blue Highway with Lonesome Pine. And wrapping it up, Bluegrass Album Band with Devil in Disguise. 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

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I'm Kathy Matea, and we are here at the Culture Center Theater in Charleston, West Virginia. We are so glad to have you here and out there in Radio Land. 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